0: If there had to be city walls, Ronald Reagan said, the walls had doors, and the doors were open to anyone with the will and the heart to get here. That's how I saw it and see it still, said Ronald Reagan. America's promise to the world is one of freedom and hope, the opportunity to build a new life for yourself or your descendants in the land of the free and the home of the brave. Birthright citizenship is the guarantee of that promise. Ending it would mean the end of the America that so many have fought and died for to protect for 250 years. And we can never accept that.
1: Thank you, Attorney General. Mark Krikorian, the floor is yours one more time while you're advocating to end birthright citizenship.
2: It's a red letter day when Democrats are quoting Ronald Reagan. The only reason we're having this debate is because of mass illegal immigration. This isn't just the two of us and, you know, the evil Stephen Miller and the bad orange man dreaming this up. This concern about automatic citizenship for children born to people who are either illegal immigrants or visitors is something that is broadly shared. It is a salient political issue only because of mass illegal immigration. If you really want to preserve the political conditions that allow the current practice of automatic citizenship to anybody born here to continue, and there's an argument for it, as I've said, it's streamlined, it simplifies things. If that's what you want, then you must be especially muscular and hawkish in your approach to preventing mass illegal immigration. This whole debate is a consequence of the kind of things we saw over the past 4 years, where the Biden administration allowed the unlawful admission of at least 10 million contrary to the law. If you want to preserve birthright citizenship as we have been practicing it for a long time, you need to end illegal immigration.
1: Chris Newman, you get the last word. Once again, your closing statement on why we should not be ending birthright citizenship.
3: If it is true that the United States is the only country that has citizenship associated with land, then that's something that we should fight for. We shouldn't change it. We shouldn't be looking to France and Australia because some people are scared of the future, which is really what the arguments from the other side come down to. And those are imagined fears that could be solved through, you know, actual visas. A real fear is that my son, when Trump was elected this last time, asked if his grandmother was going to be deported. He knew that she was in the country undocumented. The mother of my son, my soulmate, was a born citizen to undocumented immigrants who later became citizens under the 86 amnesty and now pledge an allegiance to the flag. The fear of my son was real. What's going to happen to my grandma? To even have this debate, to put it into question for millions of people engaged in similar conversations is gaslighting people about their birthright. And the debate itself, normally debates are good. You know, we get to an answer. To have this debate is dangerous because it forces us back to the Civil War. I'm going to pull out for my final minute, the author, the actual author of the first section of the 14th Amendment was John Bingham. And he said, in 1867, right as it was being ratified, we propose that to settle the difficulty of the Dred Scott decision by putting into the Constitution, if a man is not a citizen of the country which he is born, in God's name, in what country is he a citizen? If he may not live here, where does he have a right to live? We propose to put it in the power of every man, woman, and child, black or white, rich or poor, when his rights are invaded, to raise his hand to the flag and say that I am an American citizen. He was interrupted by applause. He continued, why should it not now be that all are free? Why not should the man whose fetters melted away in the fire of rebellion enjoy the same protection as the laws of the bloodstained enemies of this country? Will government be so weakened by putting its citizens on a common basis? I propose we strengthen the union by supporting the measure that makes every man born here a citizen.
1: Thank you, Chris Newman. That is a wrap on this debate. I want to thank you, members of the audience who asked questions. I want to thank Arizona State University of Politics as well as Arizona PBS for partnering with us on this debate and for hosting us at the Walter Cronkite School of Journalism and Mass Communication. And I especially want to thank our debaters, Mark Horace, the Attorney General Chris Mays, and Chris Newman for approaching this debate in the way that they did. You, for the most part, showed respect for one another. At least you took the directions from me when I asked everybody to calm it down, and we really appreciated that.
4: Thanks, everybody, for tuning in. And as I mentioned at the top, the Supreme Court will be deciding on this case pretty soon. The arguments have been made before the justices, and now it's up to them to see whether this is something that can and should happen. So as a nonprofit working to combat extreme polarization through civil debate, our work is made possible by listeners like you, by the Rosenkranz Foundation, and by supporters of Open to Debate. Robert Rosenkranz is our chairman. Our CEO is Leah Matthau. Andrew Lipson is head of production. Michelle DeBrasini is head of marketing. Alexis Pangrazzi is our executive producer. The Open to Debate team also includes Gabriella Mayer, Gabrielle Iannicelli, Scott Jacoby, Linda Lee, Katie Perry, and Julia Serkin. Damon Whittemore mixed this episode. Our theme music is by Alex Clement. I'm John Donvan. We'll see you next time on Open to Debate.
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9: I'm Jeff Bennett.
10: And I'm Amna Nawaz. On the NewsHour tonight, the U.S. launches new strikes against Iran after President Trump accused it of dragging its feet on negotiations to end the war.
9: As the conflict goes on, prices at home rise at their fastest rate in 3 years, driven by high gasoline costs.
10: And Judy Woodruff explores whether the United States was founded as a Christian nation 250 years ago and what one nation under God means for Americans today.
11: There had been no country that had been built upon these radical ideas of separating church and state, of religious liberty, of religious freedom.

0: 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Friends of the NewsHour, including Nell, Martha, and Mary Minow, in honor of the life and legacy of their parents, Newton and Josephine Baskin Minow, and Julie and Robin Powell, through Fidelity Charitable. Art Collins and Sophia Shaw, through the Arthur D. Collins Jr. Foundation, and George D. Hanby III. 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
1: Welcome to the NewsHour. As we come on the air tonight, the U.S. is again striking targets in Iran after President Trump and Defense Secretary Hegseth both said today that the U.S. would hit Iran hard.
2: An Iranian state news agency today quoted officials warning that attacks would be met with retaliatory strikes against what it called new U.S. interests. Iran's ambassador to the U.N. said a deal to end the conflict cannot be achieved through threats or military force. Meantime, President Trump said the U.S. has been helping stranded vessels transit the Strait of Hormuz, again asserting American control over that vital waterway. Ali Rogan reports.
3: From the Oval Office today, the president's patience with Iran apparently wearing thin.
4: They keep tapping us along. They keep playing us for suckers. But we hit them hard yesterday, and we're going to hit them again hard today.
3: That warning after violent overnight exchanges between the U.S. and Iran. This video released by Iran's Revolutionary Guard Corps today shows missile launches targeting U.S. bases in the region. Meantime, on the Strait of Hormuz, the U.S. disabled another oil tanker, enforcing its blockade. Following the fighting, Iran's president, in a rare appearance, said the country must choose a decisive path.
5: We must get out of this no war, no peace state. War is certainly not in the country's interest. But if they think that by violating our dignity, our territory, and our homeland, we will surrender or back down, then let them only dream about it. This is not something that we will back down from.
3: And west of Iran, Israel today launched a series of strikes in southern Lebanon, killing at least 17 people. South of Beirut, in the coastal city of Sidon, sirens wailed and fire crackled after an Israeli drone strike struck several cars, killing two. Lebanon says it's now been bombed nearly 3,500 times by Israel since a ceasefire was struck in mid-April. Those strikes echoing throughout the region as Turkey's president today fiercely denounced Israel.
6: The Zionist regime is truly a festering sore, a factory of discord, constantly producing unrest across a wide geography. Israel must be stopped.
3: Israeli Prime Minister Benjamin Netanyahu fired back in a statement, writing, "The anti-Semitic dictator Erdogan, who is committing genocide against the Kurds, supports the Hamas terrorist organization, oppresses his own people, and imprisons his political rivals, is the last person who can lecture the state of Israel on morality."
7: Okay.
3: Those ongoing strikes into Lebanon have now spurred the UN to launch an on-the-ground investigation.
7: Prompt and independent investigations into alleged violations of international humanitarian law and international human rights law must be conducted. This is why I have agreed with the government of Lebanon to conduct an impartial and independent assessment mission in the country.
3: Back in the Oval, President Trump revealed a mission to move oil from the Gulf.
4: Every night we took out oil, but millions of barrels of oil has come out. And that's why it's at $85, $90 a barrel instead of $250.
3: He later provided detail on social media, saying this effort has resulted in more than 100 million barrels of oil making its way through the strait, then wrote, "The United States of America controls the Strait of Hormuz, not Iran." But on the waterway, vessels dot the coast and deadlock persists as prices around the world continue to climb. For the PBS NewsHour, I'm Allie Rogan.
2: And those spiking energy prices sent inflation to a three-year high in May, up 4.2% annually. The Labor Department said the cost of energy was responsible for over 60% of the increase. Core inflation, which strips out volatile food and energy prices, was up a more modest 2.9%. It comes as renewed fighting in Iran threatens to extend disruptions in the Strait of Hormuz, the crucial energy choke point responsible for transit of roughly a fifth of the world's oil supply. For more, we're joined now by Robin Farzad, host of Public Radio's Full Disclosure. Robin, it's good to see you.
8: Thank you, Jeff.
2: So inflation is now running at more than double the Fed's target rate of 2%. What more does today's report tell us?
8: It's a tough beast to kill, especially when you're trying to pull this off in Iran with the Strait of Hormuz. I mean, you wonder if inflation would have gone down to the Fed's ideal 2% target, the better to cut interest rates if Iran was not engaged, so to speak, this year. But the entire nation saw we got in the springtime quite an oil shock. And that obviously percolates down to everything, especially at a time when people were feeling it in food prices. You've seen the misery index numbers, which really don't jibe with an economy that's still really buoyant and creating jobs and interest rates are low and the stock market is giddy. So there's definitely pain and a disconnect and residual misery from the great inflation of 22.
2: Residual misery. You've got gas is up. Gas is now up $1 per gallon over last year. Electricity prices are up almost 6% from a year ago. Fruit and vegetables are up 6%. Airline fares up 27%. Apparel up 5%. What's causing all of these prices to rise on so many fronts simultaneously?
8: Clearly, energy is an input. If we look at fertilizer, the price of tomatoes, beef, everything that goes into the inputs of soybeans and everything, there was a huge pinch point in the Strait of Hormuz. I mean, you underestimate how vastly interconnected we are in the supply chain. If you look, you go to a Wegmans, a Kroger, in the grocery, in the produce section. I mean, the things that you could take for granted, avocados, year-round mangoes, grapes, produce, all that stuff requires significant free trade, low barriers to trade, constant supplies of low-cost fuel and fertilizer. And when that's pinched, especially after a time of opportunistic inflations where manufacturers, food manufacturers, retailers, car insurance companies, the automakers, they all used 22 and 23 as cloud cover to raise prices. So you're not helping the situation by exacerbating fuel and fertilizer, for example.
2: I want to play you what President Trump said today when he was asked about this report. Take a look.
9: Are you concerned, Mr. President, about the latest inflation number which came out this morning? Could that be a
4: no? I love it. The numbers were great. You know what I really love? I love the inflation.
9: Inflation to come down between now.
4: Oh, when the war is over?
9: Yes.
4: It's coming down.
9: I know you can't.
4: It's going to come down like a rock.
2: It's remarkable to hear any president say, I love the inflation, but the White House argues that this is temporary pain, and when the war is over, so will the inflation woes. Do they have that right?
8: There was a great pipe dream in January, if you think back to the extraction of Nicolas Maduro in Venezuela and Caracas. It was so easy, we can pull off something like that in Iran, and could you imagine the deluge of easy oil? I mean, just flooding the system. And we have all these refiners that are eagerly going to take it up, driving oil down, back down to the 30s and 40s. Obviously, it was a lot harder that way. Obviously, they didn't do their homework with Hormuz and how much this would hurt the economy. It's such a fungible commodity. It was almost like a curse what happened with Venezuela so easily. And I remember I was getting calls from people linked to the administration that, do you understand how much this is going to inundate the hemisphere with heavy crude, and our refiners are at the ready to crush the price of gas. So to be seen, and remains to be seen if they could pull that feed off.
2: And it's not just gas and food prices, also the cost of healthcare. There was a report out today from the Robert Wood Johnson Foundation that found that nearly half of all working age adults struggle to afford healthcare. This was in 2025. And even increasingly those with insurance. I mean, what does all of that suggest?
8: Yeah, I mean, if you look at the Affordable Care Act, and this administration has not been in love with it, it hasn't been able to kill it with Congress several times. So at best, it gives it benign neglect. I wouldn't even call it benign. If you're cutting Medicaid options to the states and Medicare, you're giving it just neglect and ignoring it and making signups difficult. And there was a bottleneck and inflation is still running course and people are still getting older and parents are getting older and kids have various illnesses and we're coming out of this pandemic. And of course, you're going to see this disconnect. Of course, you're going to see that inflation persist because it's where demographics and kind of the physics of this economy finally catch up. And that's something that we can't ignore forever. Let's not forget that they were litigating this when Bill Clinton was first elected president. And it's still something that the nation has not solved nearly 40 years later.
2: And as all of this unfolds, Robin, you've got the Fed set to meet next week under the new Fed chair, Kevin Warsh. What kind of dilemma does all of this present for him as the Fed gets ready to set rates?
8: You have a president that's more than jawboning him. I mean, he shamed Jerome Powell, his own handpicked man, out of office. You remember the kind of the cringe hard hat scene at the Federal Reserve, like you've cheated, like get out of here. You waited too long to cut. You can't cut into this environment. Inflation has not been snuffed out. And this is the problem. If you're a rules-based Fed and you have the dual mandate of full employment and price stability, prices are not quite stable yet. Unfortunately, Jeff, it's a blunt instrument. You know, if they hike right now, some people at the lowest very end of this, you talk about healthcare, you talk about food inflation, the people who need credit card debt to pay for healthcare, to pay for foods, to pay for their monthly nut, they're going to disproportionately take the hit, where those who've been involved in asset markets, who have an abundance of savings, an abundance of stock and crypto and the like, they're not going to feel it nearly as much. So it brings back that K-shaped economy theme.
2: Robin Farzad of Public Radio's Full Disclosure. Thanks as always, Robin. Good to see you.
8: My pleasure. Thank you.

0: the day's other headlines, Microsoft co-founder Bill Gates told a congressional panel he made a, quote, grave error in judgment by ever meeting with the late sex offender Jeffrey Epstein.
1: I'm glad to be here voluntarily to testify, to help with the committee's work.
0: Prior to his testimony, Gates said he wanted to help, quote, find justice for the victims. And in an opening statement provided to the Associated Press, Gates said he was unaware of Epstein's crimes. The tech billionaire has not been accused of any wrongdoing himself, but appeared multiple times in the Justice Department's Epstein files. Their relationship began 3 years after Epstein pleaded guilty in Florida to soliciting sex from a minor. Democratic lawmakers took aim at that time frame.
2: Mr. Gates was aware that Jeffrey Epstein had been convicted and for a horrific crime and continued to interact with him to seek money for his foundation. And I think that obviously I think we would agree was a horrific judgment call.
0: Just a day earlier, Epstein's longtime executive secretary, Leslie Groff, told the same House panel that he was a, quote, master manipulator and that she, too, was unaware of his crimes. That's according to her prepared remarks and sources familiar with her testimony. Transcripts of both interviews are expected to be released at a later date. Defense Secretary Pete Hegseth warned the government of Cuba today not to seek out weapons that could strike the U.S. or its military bases. Hegseth touched down at the U.S. naval base at Guantanamo Bay in Cuba this morning and later visited with troops. He told them if Cuba pursued such weapons, it would invite, in his words, a confrontation not only do they not want, but they could not stand. His visit comes as the Trump administration has placed enormous pressure on the island, including a crippling oil blockade. In Northern Ireland, tensions remain high tonight with police out on the streets of Belfast following anti-immigrant violence brought on by a stabbing attack. Sudanese national Hadi Alodid appeared in court today via video to face charges of attempted murder, among others. The 30-year-old did not enter a plea. Detectives say he partially blinded a man during a knife attack on Monday, which set off a wave of public anger. Hundreds of masked individuals set fire to homes last night believed to house immigrants. Firefighters worked to control the flames today as charred cars and debris lined the streets. One local resident whose house was badly damaged expressed his frustration.
3: What's this resolve? It's literally destroying our own community. And I, two people from the own community, lost their property. So it's just a time we build it all on again.
0: Appearing before lawmakers today, British Prime Minister Keir Starmer said his thoughts are with the stabbing victim, and he criticized the violence that followed the attack, urging that order be restored.
4: People are rightly sickened by the horrific attack on Monday night in North Belfast. But let me be clear, Mr. Speaker, the acts of violence and arson that followed are totally unjustified.
0: The family of the victim, Stephen Ogilvie, called for peaceful protest today, adding, quote, we do not want this terrible tragedy to be used to divide people or fuel hostility. Authorities in Hong Kong have charged 7 people and 2 companies for their alleged roles in the city's worst fire in decades. The blaze engulfed 7 apartment buildings at a residential estate last November, killing at least 168 people. Authorities are charging the suspects with 25 counts, including manslaughter, money laundering, and tax evasion. Many of those stem from a major renovation project that was taking place at the time of the fire. An update now on the Somali referee who was denied entry to the U.S. and cut from the World Cup. Omar Artan received a hero's welcome back in Somalia today, with fans packing a stadium for him in the capital of Mogadishu. He was named Africa's best male referee in 2025, but was blocked from entering the U.S. over what officials called vetting concerns. Artan says he hopes to officiate at the next World Cup. Also today, the UN's top human rights official, Volker Türk, called for a massive rethink of U.S. immigration policies as they relate to the World Cup. The 39-day tournament starts tomorrow, with the U.S. playing its first game on Friday. In Spain, Pope Leo today blessed the Sagrada Familia Basilica in Barcelona, one of the most visited monuments in the world.
5: We remember and give thanks this evening to all the supporters and benefactors the artists and the workers who cooperated in the construction of an architectural masterpiece.
0: During an evening mass, Pope Leo called the church a sign of unity and harmony for all of Spain and a marvel of stones, colors, and light. It comes exactly 100 years after the death of Antoni Gaudí, the Catalan architect who designed it. The enormous church is still under construction many decades later. Tonight's event was a highlight of the Pope's week-long visit to Spain, the first by a pontiff in 15 years. On Wall Street today, another sell-off for AI stocks dragged the broader markets lower. The Dow Jones Industrial Average dropped nearly 1,000 points on the day. The Nasdaq fell 500 points, or about 2%. The S&P 500 also ended sharply lower. And Glenn Close is finally getting an Academy Award after 8 nominations and countless standout roles. The Academy of Motion Picture Arts and Sciences announced today that the 79-year-old will receive an honorary Oscar at the annual Governor's Awards in November. These often go to artists who've had extraordinary careers but have never won a competitive Oscar. Gladiator director Ridley Scott will also be honored, as will animator Floyd Norman, who was the first black animator for Walt Disney back in the 1950s. Still to come on the NewsHour, Republican Congressman Mike McCall weighs in on the fight over a key surveillance program. A look at the factions within the Republican and Democratic parties that are shaping this year's midterms. How the loss of USAID funding is worsening the spread of Ebola, plus much more.
6: This is the PBS NewsHour from the David M. Rubenstein Studio at WETA in Washington, headquarters of PBS News.
0: This Friday is the deadline for Congress to reauthorize a key tool for collecting foreign intelligence, a deadline it is not on pace to meet. Critics on the left and the right argue it's prone to abuse. Some supporters say they won't back it until President Trump pulls his pick to oversee the intelligence community. And all of that is unfolding as the president pledges more strikes in Iran and insists a ceasefire remains in place. Congressman Mike McCall of Texas is the former chairman of the House Foreign Affairs Committee and House Homeland Security Committee. He joins us now. Congressman, welcome back to the show. Thanks for joining us. Yeah,
7: thanks for having me on.
0: So let's start with Section 702 of the Foreign Intelligence Surveillance Act, or FISA, expires at the end of the week if Congress doesn't reauthorize it. You have worked on FISA applications as a former federal prosecutor. Help us understand the stakes. What's the impact if it's not reauthorized?
7: The stakes are very high. I would say the majority of the presidential briefing, intelligence briefing, comes from FISA collected 702 information. This gives us the ability to see outside the country threats that could come inside the country. And so what particularly bothers me is to go dark during a time we have a war with Iran, all the threats around the globe, but particularly also, you know, we have the FIFA World Cup games coming up, and also the 250th anniversary events will happen on the 4th of July. This is a perfect storm. If we go dark right before these games and something happens, there's going to be political game, blame game all around the hill, and I think everyone will be at fault for this. We have to get this reauthorized.
0: Well, you've heard objections from Democrats, right? They say they won't reauthorize it until Bill Pulte, who is the president's pick to lead the intelligence agencies, is pulled. I should point out, you have said that you don't believe he's qualified for this role as DNI, Director of National Intelligence. And you've also talked about the immense power that comes with overseeing this FISA program. So why put that program in the hands of someone that you don't think is qualified for the job?
7: Well, I can't speak for the president. I can tell you he is not statutorily qualified. The statute says extensive national security and intelligence background. Mr. Pulte has none of that. I know that Senator Warner has called for the deputy director of national intelligence to assume that role. That individual, Mr. Lucas, has about 20 years in the intelligence community, a former chief of station with the CIA. I think that's the kind of caliber you want in that job. We're just asking for something bad to happen.
0: Am I hearing you right in saying your concerns about going dark right now outweigh putting something as powerful as the FISA program in the hands of someone who's not qualified to lead that role? Is that what you're saying?
7: Well, he's an acting Director of National Intelligence.
0: He would still oversee the program in an acting role.
7: Would I prefer to see someone else? Sure. I prefer to see someone who meets the definition under the statute, who is qualified, that has extensive national security and intelligence background. I hope we can resolve this for the American people, because they're the ones who are going to be the losers if Congress can't get its act together.
0: While I have you, I want to ask you about the U.S. war in Iran right now. We've heard President Trump pledge more strikes tonight. Secretary Hegseth has just recently repeated that as well. We saw Iran and the U.S. trade fire last night as well. It's fair to say there's no longer a cessation in firing. So is the ceasefire over, in your view?
7: Well, of course, we had the helicopter, our helicopter shot down by an Iranian drone during a ceasefire. That's not good. It's not good faith on part of Iran. I have to be honest with you, Omni. All along, I've had very little faith in these negotiations. Iran has a history of not negotiating in good faith and not being truthful, especially with inspections. I worry with the wartime war powers resolution passing last week that Iran feels a bit emboldened, that the Congress is not in favor of this, and so that only strengthens Iran's hand. I personally think that they're going to try to negotiate this as long as they can, all the way up to the midterms. I think at some point the president's going to take action against them. This ends only two ways: through a negotiation, which we're all hopeful for, or by force. And it's only one of two options here.
0: Well, the longer this goes on, as you know, the war continues to have an impact on the U.S. economy. Inflation is up. Gas prices are up. A year ago in Texas, the average price of gasoline was $2.75 a gallon. Today, it's $3.60 a gallon, which is still below the national average of $4.15. So what about your constituents? Do they support this war continuing on?
7: Yeah, the majority do. I don't think they support a very long-term getting bogged down in the Middle East thing. I don't think the president supports that either. All the points you mentioned are playing right into Iran's hands, and they're trying to manipulate this through negotiations, hoping that by the time the midterms roll around, that the president will back down on his calculations. I don't think that's going to happen, though. But we were all very aware back home. Anytime gas prices go up, affordability goes up, that's an indicator about the economy. And we've seen in elections past that gas prices plays a heavy role. The sooner the Straits of Hormuz get open, the better off for everybody. And I hope our allies, despite the rhetoric that's been out there, help join us, because they are the beneficiaries of more than 50% of the energy coming out of the Straits of Hormuz. We are a net gain producer, which means we don't really rely on anything coming out of the Straits.
0: That is Texas Republican Congressman Mike McCall joining us tonight. Congressman, thank you so much for your time. Please come back again soon.
7: Thanks, Amna. Thanks for having me.
8: Well, yesterday was a major day in the primary calendar, with voters in four states heading to the polls to choose their party's nominees. The most closely watched race was in Maine, where Democratic Senate candidate Graham Platner has faced intense scrutiny and a series of damaging headlines in recent weeks. Meantime, voters in South Carolina, Nevada, and North Dakota weighed in on key races for governor, Congress, and other statewide offices, with results continuing to come in. Lucky for us, our Lisa Desjardins joins us now with more. So, Lisa, let's start in Maine with this pivotal U.S. Senate race. What did Democrats say about their choice to face Republican Susan Collins?
9: What a race. This was a statement from Maine Democrats that was against the establishment. If you look at the results, you can see Graham Platner ended up with over 70% of the vote. Now, his opponent, Governor Janet Mills, did get almost 20%, even though she suspended her campaign. But look at the amount of votes there. The number, the turnout there, is much higher than 2020. That was a COVID year, but it was also a presidential year. So essentially, one of the conclusions here is that Platner did drive progressive turnout. In fact, in some of the bluer towns, they ran out of ballots yesterday in Maine. Now, he still does face, as you said, some calls about scandals. he has a Nazi. He acknowledged that there is a tattoo he's covered up that is a Nazi symbol, but he said he did not know exactly what it was. In addition, there's a former girlfriend who says he intimidated her. He has denied that. He says he is a changed man. And what we saw from Maine Democrats yesterday was embracing him and his unapologetically left agenda.
8: And what did Maine suggest?
10: If we want to dismantle ICE, win back the Senate, check Donald Trump's power, and take back ours, as Maine goes, so goes the nation. Together, we will defeat Susan Collins.
9: As for Collins, she's undaunted. Her campaign said, quote, Mainers aren't looking for bitter campaigns, grand promises, or angry speeches riddled with lies. They're looking for results. This race, as you know, could determine the fate of the U.S. Senate.
8: Well, I was going to ask you that. What did the results in Maine suggest about other political battles, including for the House?
9: There's a big race regarding the House. I want to show you where it is. This is Maine's beautiful second district. Look at that. This is rural Maine, the top of Maine. In fact, this district is as large as the nation of Ireland. Here is where we have Jared Golden, conservative, moderate Democrat right now, but he's retiring. So this is a fight for Democrats. Let's look at what happened in their primary yesterday. That top name, State Senator Joe Baldacci, he's the more moderate of the candidates here who Washington Democrats want. Beneath him, you see two other more liberal or progressives. This is going to a runoff. In Maine, that is done by ranked choice. So we don't know exactly where that's going to end up. Also, ranked choice will determine the candidates for Maine's governor.
8: So let's shift our focus south to a red state, South Carolina. What's the deal there?
9: All right, some big headlines. Let's look first at the governor's race there. And let's look at who now will be moving on in the Republican race. Lieutenant governor there on the left and the attorney general there on the right were the top two vote getters. Also important, who didn't move on? Two members of Congress, Nancy Mace, who placed fifth in that race, and Ralph Norman, who placed third in that race. Well, something else notable in South Carolina, the U.S. Senate, Lindsey Graham was able to hold on, and he has really gotten through one of his biggest Republican challenges in years. He spent some $27 million really? Just on this primary.
8: Wow. Yeah. Out west, we've got races in Nevada. Bring us up to speed.
9: Right. Okay, let's look at the Nevada governor's race, which could be a real test of the Trump economy and the mood of voters in the fall. First of all, here's the Democrats. They've selected Attorney General Aaron Ford as their candidate. He also won over a progressive candidate there in Nevada. So he will take on Governor Joe Lombardo. This could be a very big test for the Trump economy, as I said, housing shortages, large gas prices there in Nevada. Finally, next door, the race for California governor is now finally set. Javier Becerra, the attorney general, which is a theme today, will be taking on as a Democrat the Republican Steve Hilton, former Fox News host. All of these races expected to be very expensive.
8: Indeed. Lisa Desjardins, thanks to you as always.
9: You're welcome.
0: A new report from the Pew Research Center says American politics are not as simple as red versus blue. They're often messy, complicated, and hard to put into a box. Pew surveyed more than 10,000 Americans and split the public into nine distinct groups along political and cultural values. Among them, the faith-first conservatives, the loyal liberals, and the tuned-out middle. Despite a polarized political environment, the report finds just a minority of Americans are truly all in for either party. Jocelyn Kiley is director of political research at the Pew Research Center. She's one of the authors of this report. She joins us now. Welcome. Thanks for being here.
11: Thank you.
0: So let's take some of these groups in turn here. Among folks who are inclined to support Republicans, what is it that unites them and where are their sharpest disagreements?
11: So we have a number of different groups that lean Republican. Two, I would call the all-in groups. We have a group called the No Apologies Right and the Faith First Conservatives. And then we have what we call the unconventional right and the pragmatic and polite right. They are united generally by a taste for a smaller government and also support for a strong military presence and concerns about things like crime and border security. But what divides the groups on the right are, you know, some of the specifics on some of those issues. So for instance, those two all-in groups are really all in on the Trump administration's policies around deportations. Mm-hmm. The other groups are not. And that shows up in other areas as well, on some social issues, issues around, you know, things around race. Also, even what the role of government should be. That group I mentioned called the pragmatic and polite, right, actually doesn't like a bigger government, but also does see a role for government in healthcare and so forth. And we see similar dynamics on the left.
0: Tell us more about that.
11: Sure. We've got our loyal liberals and our leftward progressives. And then we have groups that we call our order and opportunity left and our left out left. And what we see is some traditional moderate and liberal divides on the Democratic side. Mm-hmm. So those middle groups are still groups that want to see a secure border, but they're also quite economically liberal. At the same time, our groups like leftward progressives and loyal liberals are much more liberal on economics, on immigration, and so forth. And we also see some divides when it comes to some social issues.
0: So let's talk about more about the group in the middle, because oftentimes around political conversations, it's the loudest people, some of the more extreme voices that tend to dominate the conversation. You identify this group called the tuned out middle, who are somewhere in that middle there. How big is that center group, and what defines that?
11: Yeah, so in general, we have all the groups in the middle tend to be less politically engaged, but the group we call the tuned out middle is really very low political engagement. Mm. Only about a third of them voted in 2024, and they pay attention to politics at a much lower level. That's a group that's about 10, 1 in 10 Americans. But there are some of these other groups that are also in the middle. They may tilt to the left or tilt to the right, that also are not as engaged as some of the more ideological groups on both the left and the right.
0: And for the groups that are sort of flanking the center, right, who tend to lean to the right or lean to the left, are some of those same issues like the immigration and economy issues, are those the things that divide them as well?
11: They are to some degree. So I'll take the left as an example. Yeah. Our order and opportunity left, which is a moderate Democratic leaning group, a little older, very racially and ethnically diverse, financially stressed. They really do want, you know, that crime is a top concern. They mm-hmm. want a secure border. And so they separate in some ways from the groups that are further to the left. But there's a group also sort of in the middle on the left that we call the left out left. That group is fairly young, but it's not as conservative on those issues of immigration and crime. So even within the center left, there are some divisions there, and we see similar pattern on the right as well.
0: It's a fascinating way to add nuance to this conversation instead of just left and right and red and blue. And you have done this before. There was a similar sorting of ideologies and typologies 5 years ago you did. Back then you had groups like the stressed side, the outsider left, the ambivalent right. When you look at how the groupings have changed, what does it tell you about where our country's gone in the last few years?
11: Yeah, I mean, there's always a through line. So some of the DNA is the same. We do name the groups anew each time. But one of the things I think that we're seeing on the left in particular, that group I mentioned called the leftward progressives, they are the most left. They are about 7% of the public overall. They're somewhat critical of the Democratic Party. I wouldn't go so far as to say overly critical, mm-hmm. but that's a newish development. There was maybe the hint of that in our last typology, but it's clearer now. And on the right, I think some of what we've seen is a reshuffling that the coalition on the right, we had a group last time around that we called the populist right. It's not that group doesn't exist anymore, but it's been absorbed into these other groups in some way.
0: So for candidates looking ahead to the midterms, they're going to have to appeal to some of those center groups, right, to build a winning coalition. How do they do that?
11: You know, midterms are really interesting because they're, you know, individual elections in you know, 435 places. So it's very hard. But I think one of the keys is that the people who are most active in the primaries tend to be on those ideological wings. Mm-hmm. But in the general, you need to win over some of those groups that maybe aren't so all in on those issues. And that's going to be a different thing, both on the left and the right, and honestly in different districts. You know, do you need to, on the left, you've got this group called the left out left, you need to motivate them. They need to have a reason to vote because they are younger, they're less engaged in politics. On the right, there's this group called the pragmatic and polite right. They're the oldest group in the political typology, and they do tend to turn out, but they are much more moderate and in their positions than a lot of other right individuals. So you'll have to kind of persuade them that you are more moderate if you're trying to appeal to that group.
0: All right, Jocelyn Kiley of the Pew Research Center. Thank you so much.
11: Thank you.

0: Ebola outbreak in the Democratic Republic of the Congo and Uganda is escalating quickly. More than 120 people have died, and health officials have reported over 630 cases, less than a month after the World Health Organization declared a global health emergency. Experts fear the virus may already have spread far beyond the confirmed numbers. And there are growing warnings that without a stronger response, this outbreak could become one of the deadliest in Ebola's history. Our William Brangham takes a closer look now. William?
1: That's right, Jeff. A combination of challenges is making this outbreak particularly tough to control. It took months to recognize that the virus had already spread. There's armed conflict in and around this outbreak, and health workers are treated with suspicion, and some have already been attacked. The international response has also been criticized, with some experts arguing that America's dismantling of the U.S. Agency for International Development, or USAID, has weakened the ability to respond to crisis like this. One of those voices is Jeremy Kanondike. He's the president of Refugees International, but back in 2014, he ran USAID's Foreign Disaster Assistance when Ebola broke out in West Africa. Jeremy, great to have you back on the program. You saw the 2014 Ebola outbreak up close when the U.S. led the response with other international partners. We saw another outbreak then in 2018. Thousands of people died in both of those. Mm. When you look at those cases compared to what's happening now, how much worse does this seem to be?
2: I see some really worrying parallels to what we had to what we were up against in 2014. So that outbreak gained a lot of momentum once it began hitting urban areas. Some of the most cases we've seen so far in this outbreak are in Bunia, which is a very large metropolitan area in Ituri province. The number of cases is rising very rapidly. Just from yesterday to today, they've added more than 30 new cases. That's certainly an undercount because they are not seeing all the transmission that's happening yet. And that is right around the level of daily cases that we were seeing when the West Africa outbreak began to really spin out of control.
1: You wrote recently that some of the worst aspects of those previous epidemics are being echoed here. What else? What do you mean by that?
2: Well, the momentum that it has, the fact that it's in urban centers. We had no vaccine or other medical countermeasures at our disposal when we started that response in 2014 because Ebola had been such a rare and unusual disease. This species of Ebola, the Bundibugyo species, likewise has no vaccine. So they're kind of starting at that same point with a very limited toolkit for containing it medically.
1: You have argued that America is abdicating or has abdicated its responsibility in this regard. How so?
2: Yeah. Well, if you look back at the U.S. response in 2014, you know, we came in to support the work of the heroic Liberian and Sierra Leonean and Guinean health workers who were there on the front lines, but needed a lot of resources, a lot of backing, a lot of technical support, and not just from the U.S., really from the whole world. And so President Obama went to the U.N. General Assembly in September of 2014 to rally the world to mobilize a massive response, which then happened. And without that, it would have been very, very difficult to contain that outbreak. There's nothing like that level of diplomatic ambition here. There's a lot of disconnect between our government and the governments in the region. And the capabilities that we had at USAID to mount that kind of a large, complex, whole-of-government response with DOD and CDC and all these others, that's simply gone.
1: So let's say you could be in the Ebola Situation Room, if such a thing exists today. What would you like us to be doing that we are not doing today?
2: Yeah, I think we need to get American experts and global experts behind the WHO and behind the Congolese Ministry of Health officials and the doctors in these clinics. We need to be setting up Ebola treatment units, surging in protective equipment, conducting rapid research to try and develop the kind of vaccines and rapid tests and all of the other tools that will help to contain this. And putting a lot of emphasis into building trust, working with NGO partners, civil society partners, trusted voices in these communities to say Ebola is real, here's how you can protect yourself.
1: And your sense is that's not happening now?
2: Not with the kind of scale and level of organization that would have been the case before. One of the things that was really key in the West Africa outbreak were these were all countries where USAID had a long established presence. And so when we needed to go into a community and build trust there, we had partners there already.
1: Right, you knew them already.
2: Yeah. Much of that has now been dismantled by DOGE in the aid cuts last year in Eastern Congo.
1: Jay Bhattacharya, the current director of the NIH and the acting director of the CDC, recently wrote in the Wall Street Journal, pushing back on this idea. He said that America's response to Ebola is, quote, scientifically justified, sensitive to the epidemiological facts, and specifically tailored to contain the outbreak. What would you say to that?
2: It's very vague, to be honest. You can use those words. What I want to know is how many Ebola treatment units have we set up? How many NGO partners are we funding? What are the specifics of the response they're rolling out? What are they doing to re-engage with WHO? You know, every past Ebola outbreak, particularly the large ones, was contained in part through a partnership between the U.S. and WHO. We're no longer a member of the WHO.
1: Separate from this issue, people might have seen that America had proposed setting up a Ebola isolation unit in Kenya to evacuate some people to put there. The Kenyans have been resisting this. There was certainly a great deal of protest we've seen breaking out on the streets. What do you make of that effort to set up a separate facility in Kenya rather than bring people here?
2: It's important to understand, after the 2014 outbreak, the U.S. invested for years in building up Ebola treatment facilities here in the United States that could treat Ebola or other novel pathogens. We have a lot of capacity. We've put a lot of time and effort into that. The best place to get treated for Ebola, frankly, is in the United States in these facilities. And instead, we're saying to Kenya, this is such a disease that we do not dare bring it to the United States, to these specially built facilities. But hey, Kenya, it's fine for you to deal with this. I can understand why that's not going over very well in Kenya.
1: Jeremy Kanondike of Refugees International, always great to see you. Thank you.

0: As the nation nears her 250th anniversary next month, Judy Woodruff reports on how old questions about faith and the founding are once again being pushed to the forefront. It's part of her series, America at a Crossroads. I will worship
1: you. On a Sunday morning last month, the National Mall in Washington was converted into a place of worship, with Christian rock bands belting hallelujahs. The crowd demonstrating their devotion.
2: If being a Christian nationalist means loving Jesus Christ and loving America, count me in.
1: And a roster of speakers, most of them evangelical Christians, calling on Americans to consider the divine hand guiding our country through its history.
2: Trusting the Lord is how America came into being. Washington knew it. John Adams knew it. They all knew it. Even Benjamin Franklin knew it.
1: This was Rededicate 250, a day of prayer, praise, and thanksgiving organized by Freedom 250, the public-private partnership launched by the Trump White House to coordinate its anniversary celebrations.
3: Thus Solomon finished the house of the Lord.
1: President Trump appeared in a previously recorded video to read a Bible passage.
3: Then will I hear from heaven and will forgive their sin and will heal their land.
4: How many of you love Jesus?
1: Many of his cabinet officials and allies on the Hill appeared as well.
5: In this 250th year of American independence, we hereby rededicate the United States of America as one nation under God.
6: And the morality and religion that formed the American consciousness were decidedly Christian, founded upon the principles and the divinity of Jesus Christ.
7: I love our president. I love his cabinet.
1: I spoke with visitors who had traveled a long way to be there and who voiced little doubt about their Christian faith and our shared history.
8: Do you believe that the founders intended this to be a Christian nation?
7: Absolutely. Our nation was founded on a Christian doctrine.
9: I believe our founding forefathers were Christian men who loved God, and that's why God made a covenant with this nation.
10: The country needs to return to the Lord, to not just say that he is Lord, but that he would genuinely be who dictates, who makes the decisions.
11: American is built on the Christian faith. So right now, if we lose this faith, the whole country will collapse.
12: I love President Trump. I love what he's doing. I love this event. It's a great honor to bring back Jesus into this nation because America needs Jesus.
1: While clearly passionate, the people who gathered that day aren't alone. A 2022 Pew Research survey found that 60%

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2: In General Assembly in September of 2014 to rally the world to mobilize a massive response, which then happened. And without that, it would have been very, very difficult to contain that outbreak. There's nothing like that level of diplomatic ambition here. There's a lot of disconnect between our government and the governments in the region. And the capabilities that we had at USAID to mount that kind of a large, complex, whole of government response with DOD and CDC and all these others, that's simply gone.
3: So let's say you could be in the Ebola situation room, if such a thing exists today. What would you like us to be doing that we are not doing today?
2: Yeah, I think we need to get American experts and global experts behind the WHO and behind the Congolese Ministry of Health officials and the doctors in these clinics. We need to be setting up Ebola treatment units, surging in protective equipment, conducting rapid research to try and develop the kind of vaccines and rapid tests and all of the other tools that will help to contain this, and putting a lot of emphasis into building trust, working with NGO partners, civil society partners, trusted voices in these communities to say Ebola is real, here's how you can protect yourself.
3: And your sense is that's not happening now?
2: Not with the kind of scale and level of organization that would have been the case before. One of the things that was really key in the West Africa outbreak were these were all countries where USAID had a long established presence. And so when we needed to go into a community and build trust there, we had partners there already.
3: Right, you knew them already.
2: Yeah. Much of that has now been dismantled by DOJ and the aid cuts last year in Eastern Congo.
3: Jay Bhattacharya, the current director of the NIH and the acting director of the CDC, recently wrote in the Wall Street Journal, pushing back on this idea. He said that America's response to Ebola is, quote, scientifically justified, sensitive to the epidemiological facts, and specifically tailored to contain the outbreak. What would you say to that?
2: It's very vague, to be honest. You can use those words. What I want to know is how many Ebola treatment units have we set up? How many NGO partners are we funding? What are the specifics of the response they're rolling out? What are they doing to re-engage with WHO? Every past Ebola outbreak, particularly the large ones, was contained in part through a partnership between the U.S. and WHO. We're no longer a member of the WHO.
3: Separate from this issue, people might have seen that America had proposed setting up a Ebola isolation unit in Kenya to evacuate some people to put there. The Kenyans have been resisting this. There was certainly a great deal of protest we've seen breaking out on the streets. What do you make of that effort to set up a separate facility in Kenya rather than bring people here?
2: It's important to understand, after the 2014 outbreak, the U.S. invested for years in building up Ebola treatment facilities here in the United States that could treat Ebola or other novel pathogens. We have a lot of capacity. We've put a lot of time and effort into that. The best place to get treated for Ebola, frankly, is in the United States in these facilities. And instead, we're saying to Kenya, this is such a disease that we do not dare bring it to the United States, to these specially built facilities. But hey, Kenya, it's fine for you to deal with this. I can understand why that's not going over very well in Kenya.
3: Jeremy Kanondike of Refugees International, always great to see you. Thank you.

0: the nation nears her 250th anniversary next month, Judy Woodruff reports on how old questions about faith and the founding are once again being pushed to the forefront. It's part of her series, America at a Crossroads. I will worship
1: you. On a Sunday morning last month, the National Mall in Washington was converted into a place of worship, with Christian rock bands belting hallelujahs. The crowd demonstrating their devotion.
2: If being a Christian nationalist means loving Jesus Christ and loving America, count me in.
1: And a roster of speakers, most of

0: them evangelical Christians, calling on Americans to consider the divine hand guiding our country through its history.
1: Trusting the Lord is how America came into being. Washington knew it. John Adams knew it. They all knew it. Even Benjamin Franklin knew it.
0: This was Rededicate 250, a day of prayer, praise, and thanksgiving organized by Freedom 250, the public-private partnership launched by the Trump White House to coordinate its anniversary celebrations.
2: Thus Solomon finished the house of the Lord.
0: President Trump appeared in a previously recorded video to read a Bible passage.
2: Then will I hear from heaven and will forgive their sin and will heal their land.
3: How many of you love Jesus?
0: Many of his cabinet officials and allies on the Hill appeared as well.
4: In this 250th year of American independence, we hereby rededicate the United States of America as one nation under God.
5: And the morality and religion that formed the American consciousness were decidedly Christian, founded upon the principles and the divinity of Jesus Christ.
6: I love our president. I love his cabinet.
0: I spoke with visitors who had traveled a long way to be there and who voiced little doubt about their Christian faith and our shared history.
7: Do you believe that the founders intended this to be a Christian nation?
6: Absolutely. Our nation was founded on a Christian doctrine.
8: I believe our founding forefathers were Christian men who loved God, and that's why God made a covenant with this nation.
9: The country needs to return to the Lord, to not just say that he is Lord, but that he would genuinely be who dictates, who makes the decisions.
10: America is built on the Christian faith. So right now, if we lose this faith, the whole country will collapse.
11: I love President Trump. I love what he's doing. I love this event. It's a great honor to bring back Jesus into this nation because America needs Jesus.
0: While clearly passionate, the people who gathered that day aren't alone. A 2022 Pew Research survey found that 60% of Americans said they believe the founders originally intended for America to be a Christian nation, while 45% said they believe the country should be a Christian nation.
12: In some ways, this question, was America founded as a Christian nation, is really about the present, not the past.
0: Historian John Fee has been studying and writing about this question for a long time.
12: This is a really interesting Anglican church because here in Philadelphia, the Anglicans were split between patriotism and loyalism.
0: We met at Christ Church in Philadelphia, where some of those founding fathers, including George Washington and John Adams, attended services.
12: And this is where Washington and Martha, sometimes their family, Martha's children, would come and worship.
0: This year, Fee is releasing a third edition of his book, In God We Trust, Was America Founded as a Christian Nation? It serves as a primer for readers interested in a historical assessment of the faith of the founders, the ways they thought about religion and public life, and how these questions have persisted throughout our history.
12: Every founder brought their own sort of religious beliefs to bear. In some ways, talking about the founders' personal religious convictions is very unhelpful because sometimes their religious convictions do not necessarily always translate in the way that they thought about the relationship between church and state.
0: For example, George Washington was an Anglican who reportedly abstained from taking communion after the Revolution. While he wrote often of Providence, Fee says he rarely mentioned Jesus Christ. John Adams was a Unitarian, rejecting the notion of the Trinity, and was fiercely anti-Catholic. Thomas Jefferson was a skeptic who created his own Bible that removed all references to miracles in the New Testament. And though some lauded the role that religion could play in building a new country, they also believe there should be no established religion or religious test for federal office.
12: These were all radical ideas, new ideas in the Western world. There had been no country that had been built upon these radical ideas of separating church and state, of religious liberty, of religious freedom. And they saw all of the dangers, especially persecution of minorities, religious minorities, And they wanted a nation built on religious liberty.
0: And how strongly do they feel about that?
12: Well, every founding father would have embraced that idea. There was really very little dissent at all on that question.
0: Even as the Freedom 250 event in Washington gained national attention last month,
13: God bless America.
0: Another group, Faith 250, has been quietly meeting in churches, synagogues, and mosques in Northern Virginia for the past year to discuss historical texts across lines of faith, the Declaration of Independence, the New Colossus, the poem found on the Statue of Liberty, and the writing of Frederick Douglass. Rabbi Michael Holzman founded Faith 250.
14: The idea of America, the narrative of America, the identity of being an American has always been aspirational, and it's always been connected to a vision for humanity, right? And so we just turn to our different religious traditions to find the ways that we can talk about our vision for humanity and our vision for this country.
15: Now, thank you all so much for getting to your tables.
0: Rizwan Jaka has been working within the interfaith community for decades in this area.
16: As an American Muslim, you know, it takes me back to where estimated 1/3 of enslaved Africans that were brought here were of Muslim descent. And so the foundings of this country also had Muslims that were a part of it in that journey, right? Obviously coming from the foundings, and how do we continue to create a more perfect union to live up to those ideals?
0: Miranda Hovemeyer is a humanist chaplain at American University. She doesn't identify with any faith tradition, something she shares with more than a quarter of the country.
17: You need to be able, as an American, to follow your personal conscience. And that is a really important founding principle of the United States, because we're acting out of, in reaction to coming out of a place where church and state were not separate, and a big value that we are trying to impart on this democracy going forward is that each human being has freedom of conscience to choose what is the right path for them in their own spiritual belief and development.
4: Let your Holy Spirit descend upon this land.
0: John Fee says that this tension between claims of a Christian founding and a tradition of religious freedom and what they should mean for public life has shown up throughout our nation's past.
12: At every moment, whenever there is social, demographic, cultural change, there's always a backlash. You could call it nativism, but there's always a backlash to try to preserve what the population believes America is all about.
0: Yet, as an evangelical Christian himself and a historian, he says one needn't choose between God and country.
12: But for me, Christians believe that they're a part of the kingdom of God, an alternative kingdom, right? A kingdom that transcends nations and these kinds of things. So what does it matter, you know, whether or not America is founded as a Christian nation for a person of true Christian faith? In other words, I do not tie my personal faith to American identity in any way, shape, or form. And I hope I'm willing to speak out against my country when it has to, as a patriot and a Christian, speak out against my country when necessary, as well as praise it for the good things that it's done.
13: God bless America.
0: For the PBS NewsHour, I'm Judy Woodruff in Philadelphia.

0: update now to our lead story tonight, the United States' latest round of strikes on Iran. The U.S. launched strikes against multiple targets in what it said was a response to Iran's, quote, unwarranted and continued aggression.
1: Now, Iran's top joint military command says it is closing the Strait of Hormuz completely and adds that any vessel that attempts to pass will be targeted, including oil tankers and commercial ships. You can follow the latest updates to this developing story on our website. That's pbs.org/newshour.
0: Well, that is the NewsHour for tonight. I'm Jeff Bennett.
1: And I'm Amna Nawaz. On behalf of the entire NewsHour team, thank you for joining us.
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0: watching PBS.
1: I'm Dr. Anthony Lizowitz, and this is Climate Connections. In February, under the Trump administration, the Environmental Protection Agency announced the repeal of its endangerment finding. This finding provided the legal basis for regulating climate pollution under the Clean Air Act.
2: I was dismayed, and as a mother and a grandmother, I couldn't imagine that the EPA would take that position.
1: Almeda Cooper of the nonprofit Moms Clean Air Force worries about how this will affect kids, because in addition to warming the climate, fossil fuel pollution harms people's health. Children are especially vulnerable because their lungs are still developing. And those in black and brown communities, which are more likely to be located near power plants or highways, bear the greatest burden.
2: Tailpipe pollution is a huge problem, particularly for chronic diseases such as asthma.
1: States and environmental groups are pursuing legal challenges, and Cooper's group is urging legislators to oppose the administration's action.
2: We are not going to give up. We are going to continue to speak up and to do everything we can to make sure that we can protect the future of our children and our grandchildren.
1: Climate Connections is produced by the Yale Center for Environmental Communication. To learn more about climate change, visit climateconnections.org.
3: This is WSKG. The World Cup is here. Mexico City's historic Estadio Azteca hosts the opening match between Mexico and South Africa, with Shakira slated to perform. That story from Mexico City tomorrow on Morning Edition. Tomorrow morning from 5 to 9 with your host Amelia Wilbur here on WSKG. Tonight, expect partly cloudy skies. Showers and thunderstorms are likely, with lows in the mid-60s. Tomorrow, scattered showers with highs in the upper 80s.
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9: I'm David Lombardo, and you're listening to WCNY's The Capitol Press Room. We're going to spend the first half of today's show with Times Union investigative reporter Ezra Bitterman, who's been spending time examining the potential for data centers across New York. We'll talk about a major project in the works in Genesee County, highlight a one-year moratorium on data centers that was approved in the waning days of the legislative session in Albany, and discuss what a data center actually does. Then we'll speak with the head of the association representing mayors in New York to find out how they fared in the recently adopted state budget, including the additional pots of aid that were approved, and the new costs municipalities will have to shoulder. And finally, we'll check in with the new state parks commissioner, Kathy Moser, who discusses land conservation efforts, celebrating the country's 250th birthday, and making parks feel more inclusive. It's all coming up right here on WCNY's The Capitol Press Room.
10: Live from NPR News in Washington, I'm Dan Ronan. U.S. Central Command says the U.S. military conducted another round of strikes at Iran. NPR's Quill Lawrence reports the back-and-forth violence threatens to undermine a ceasefire and hopes for a negotiated peace.
11: Iran's drone attack that downed a U.S. Apache helicopter this week has set in motion the most sustained hostilities since a shaky ceasefire took hold in April. Central Command launched what it called proportional response to unjustified Iranian Iranian aggression. Iran struck back at U.S. bases in the Gulf. And now CENTCOM says it has launched additional, quote, self-defense strikes in response to Iran's unwarranted and continued aggression. President Trump told Fox News that the next round of attacks might take out power plants and bridges, though targeting civilian infrastructure could constitute a war crime. Quill Lawrence, NPR News.
10: A federal judge has denied a request to temporarily block the Justice Department's nearly $1.8 billion fund to compensate President Trump's allies who say they were targeted for prosecution. NPR's Ryan Lucas reports.
0: The lawsuit was filed by the group Citizens for Responsibility and Ethics in Washington. The Justice Department says the case is moot because the department has said it is not moving forward with the anti-weaponization fund. The watchdog group, however, says the fund has not been formally rescinded, and so on paper, it still legally exists. So it is asking the court to temporarily block the fund for now. At a hearing in federal court, U.S. District Judge Richard Leon denied that request. The judge said the issue does appear to be moot because of the Justice Department's public declarations, but he also warned the government not to play possum with the court. Ryan Lucas, NPR News, Washington.
10: A wartime spike in gasoline prices has pushed inflation to its highest level in more than 3 years. NPR's Scott Horsley reports on the latest numbers from the Labor Department.
12: Consumer prices in May were up 4.2% from a year ago. That's the biggest annual increase since April of 2023. Prices rose by 0.5% between April and May, with energy costs accounting for more than 60% of that monthly increase. Stripping out volatile food and energy costs, so-called core inflation was 2.9% for the 12 months ending in May, a slightly larger annual increase than the previous month. Gasoline prices have moderated in recent days, but are still about $1.17 a gallon higher than they were before the U.S. and Israel launched their war on Iran. AAA says the average price of regular gas is about $4.15 a gallon. Scott Horsley, NPR News, Washington.
10: President Trump Wednesday signed into law a nearly $70 billion three-year funding package for his immigration and deportation agenda. The legislation passed Congress last week. It will spend $38 billion for immigration and customs enforcement and another $26 billion for the Border Patrol. You're listening to NPR News from Washington. Federal prosecutors in Minnesota now say they will not seek the death penalty as part of a plea deal with the suspect charged in the political assassination of the top Democrat in Minnesota's House, along with her husband. Suspect Vance Butler has been charged and has a plea hearing scheduled for Thursday morning in Minneapolis in federal court. He has also been charged with the attempted murder of a Minnesota state senator and his wife. A warming climate could mean hail storms will get larger and do more in terms of property damage. Texas Public Radio's David Martin Davies has more.
13: U.S. losses from hailstorms have increased fivefold since 2008, according to Victor Gensini, a professor of meteorology at Northern Illinois University.
14: Last year in the United States alone, hail did over $50 billion in insured loss.
13: He says there's evidence that the warming atmosphere creates more powerful thunderstorms and stronger updrafts.
14: So that's the air that's rushing upward towards outer space. As those updrafts get stronger, it suspends these hailstones.
13: But the bigger hailstones eventually come crashing down. Gensini says hail could get 75% larger as climate change continues. For NPR News, I'm David Martin Davies in San Antonio.
10: Canada could be joining the growing number of nations to ban social media accounts for young people, possibly keeping children under the age of 16 from having accounts. Legislation was introduced Wednesday that would also set up a new government agency, the Digital Safety Commission of Canada, which would administer the proposed regulations. I'm Dan Ronan, NPR News.
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9: I'm David Lombardo, and this is WCNY's The Capitol Press Room. In the final hours of the legislative session in Albany, Democratic lawmakers pushed through a bill imposing, among other things, a one-year moratorium on new data centers, responding to growing concerns about the environmental footprint of these in-demand facilities that provide critical infrastructure for companies looking to receive, store, and transmit information. And while it's unclear how Governor Kathy Hochul will respond to the pending bill, which is opposed by several labor unions, we wanted to take a step back and look at the broader landscape, including the potential footprint of data centers in New York, their power demands, and how they facilitate AI technology. To do all that, we're joined in the studio by Ezra Bitterman, an investigative reporter at the Capitol for the Times Union. Thanks for making the time, Ezra.
17: Thank you for having me.
9: Well, for starters, can you give, for the uninitiated, a basic explanation of what a data center is and how they're utilized?
17: Yeah, so a data center is essentially a big warehouse, and you've probably been hearing about them more in the news now, but they've actually existed for over 70 years. They were first used by the military. And for a long time, they were primarily something the financial services sector needed to operate, you know, transactions and internet and things like that. And today, these are a totally different thing and a totally separate class, because these are used for AI like Claude or ChatGPT. And the reason they're coming up in the news and more divisive is their high level of power demand, water usage, scale, and size. So it's sort of been an evolution for data centers throughout the years.
9: And just to be clear about how they're used, if I go to ChatGPT and I ask a question, does that mean the answer is cooked up over at the data center and comes back to me? I mean, how should we think about their role in something like artificial intelligence?
17: Yeah, so the way I would think about it is old data centers for the internet or just to operate a bank use something called a CPU, which is a computer chip that doesn't use that much power, to train ChatGPT to make it better for it to operate. We need these things called GPUs, which are created by NVIDIA and huge companies like that, and they are really energy intensive, but these companies all want to win the race to make the best model, so they're willing to spend whatever it takes on getting as many of these GPUs in play.
9: And in terms of who owns and operates these data centers, is this something that is solely the purview of these AI companies, or do they contract out to arms dealers, so to speak, who run and operate these and then maybe license out the services?
17: Yeah, it kind of depends. Usually, there are some cases where it's the company building it, doing it all on their own, but in many cases it is a data center company that goes through the process of the siting and working with the local governments and coming up with the plans, and then they're licensing it out to a AI developer. And oftentimes, one of the reasons these things are so opaque is because that company will sign a non-disclosure agreement to not reveal what AI developer they're working with. And then whether it's a county IDA or a county official or local officials, they'll kind of get looped in on that NDA too. So they'll get to know, oh, it's Amazon, it's Anthropic. But the public can't know because it's in this chain of NDAs.
9: As you pointed out, though, data centers as an idea and something that are utilized historically is not new. So what sort of footprint do data centers have right now in New York? Are there data centers dotting communities all over the state and we're just not aware of them because they haven't been high profile until now?
17: Yes, especially downstate near New York City. Obviously, it's a financial capital of the world. So for a long time, and you know, places like Rockland County, there's been small, non-power intensive data centers. And that's why New York historically has been a hub of data centers. And then in recent years, it's not so much a hub of AI data centers until more recently, because these have started to at first crop up in places like Texas and the South and the Midwest.
9: Is there a reason that they're gravitating toward those areas? Is it something about either their regulatory climate, their access to power, or something else that leads developers to want to locate there?
17: Yeah, I mean, I'd say those things for sure. Okay. More, you know, Texas has, for example, has more energy supply, more land, cheaper land, and you don't need to have, you know, let's say OpenAI, it's based in San Francisco. You don't need to have your data center in San Francisco. You can have it in some other place that's more affordable, because that close link isn't as relevant.
9: Well, you've mentioned a couple times the power demands. What are the range of power needs of these data centers? And can you put them into context compared to a small city or a hospital? What is the right comparison to make here?
17: I would say the smallest AI data center is a small city or a mid-sized city. Largest data centers are entire states worth of power demand. Famously, the one in Utah, which if fully is completed, would have all of, would double Utah's power demand. But for example, the Stream data center in Genesee County, which is, it's the most mature data center, AI data center in New York. Yes, medium-sized city. I mean, sometimes could be one half of the capital region's power demand, one third of the capital region's power demand, based on whether it's a really hot day or really cold day.
9: And why does the temperature matter? Is there a need to regulate the temperature inside these facilities?
17: Oh, I should have been more clear. I mean, if it's really hot, the capital region will use more power. Oh. So then the data center's 500 megawatts is a smaller fraction of that. So I should have made that more clear.
9: Gotcha. And I want to talk a little bit about that project you mentioned for Genesee County. But before we get to that, let me reintroduce you. For listeners just joining us, I'm David Lombardo, and this is WCNY's The Capitol Press Room. And we're speaking with Ezra Bitterman, an investigative reporter at the Capitol for the Times Union. So the existing data centers right now, where do they get their power from? Do they just plug into the grid, so to speak? Are they required to facilitate their own power? Where are they getting their energy from?
17: Do you mean in New York or
9: yeah.
17: Yeah, the grid. We don't have like build your own, bring your own supply data centers like people may have heard of in the news where OpenAI is building a massive gas plant to power their data center, which is actually another reason, as a brief aside, why data centers have traditionally, like these AI ones, have gone to other states is because the states don't care if you build a giant gas plant to power it because they don't have the same climate ambitions. But to your question, yeah, they just link up to the grid. And to this point, it hasn't been as much of an issue because their power demand isn't so outrageous that there's the kind of capacity there. But that's sort of changing now.
9: Changing now how? I mean, are we getting pushback or concerns raised by either the independent system operator, which is supposed to regulate the grid, or utilities themselves about whether they can meet the demands of new data centers in New York?
17: No, I would say it's more, for one thing, a 10 megawatt data center in Rockland County has a much smaller impact on the grid than something that's like 500 megawatts or 1,000 megawatts, like some have been proposed in New York. But also, as you can see, there's this lawmaker and advocacy pushback to data centers, and one of the reasons for that is their power demand and it wanting to ensure that the companies aren't, you know, taking advantage of a system that allows them to enter the grid but raise everyone else's rates.
9: And why would it raise other people's rates if they were using up a lot of power? Is this just a supply and demand situation?
17: Okay, that's a great question, and one that I love as an energy nerd. So data centers in a lot of places lower people's electricity rates. And that's because if you have a ton of excess capacity, right, you have a bunch more power than demand, then the data center enters as this big customer and can help pay for the fixed costs of the grid. Oh, this transmission line's old, needs to be replaced anyway. Data center helps pay for that. So that's in a lot of places, and that's how it can lower rates. In New York, we don't have so much excess capacity because the state's been pretty slow in building new power and demand's rising. So it sort of breaks that dynamic where there is a concern that you're shrinking the reliability margins and requiring that the most expensive generators run to power your demand because there's not a lot of excess capacity there. And that's where the concern comes in without proper regulation.
9: Moving forward, what happens if New York just doesn't develop data centers? What happens if other states are the ones who are building and operating data centers? Does it impact New Yorkers in any significant way in terms of their day-to-day life experience? Am I not going to have access to ChatGPT if I'm located in the Empire State, for example?
17: No. I think the way to look at it is, on your day-to-day life, there'd be no impact. What the data center community would say is the state by not allowing development to move forward, is missing out on tens of billions of capital coming in, jobs from construction, and a missed opportunity to use data centers to advance the state's climate initiatives, which may sound counterintuitive. But, for example, Assemblymember Tapia had a bill, and some of it got into that bill, what the legislature passed at the end, where data centers can pay for home electrification and for people in their communities, for solar for people in their communities. Obviously, you need regulation to make sure that happens, but I think there is an opportunity there if the state wants to take it. But no, there's no skies falling, you won't be able to use ChatGPT here kind of impacts if the state wants to say, okay, we're not going to have any part in this.
9: That statutory language you mentioned is reminiscent of some of the requirements that were put on casinos and racinos as they developed around New York, and there were concerns about their community impact, and they basically wrote into law and local agreements that they have to be good neighbors, so they have to sponsor youth baseball team or donate money. But in terms of the impact to the economy, you mentioned construction jobs. For these types of operations, how many permanent jobs are we talking about? Because I have a vision in my head of maybe one lonely person walking down racks and racks of servers or something.
17: It's not quite that few.
9: Okay.
17: Given the scale of money that it costs to build one, it is pretty shocking how few that they create. So, for example, the one in Genesee is over 100 jobs, which is a significant amount, but for $20 billion of investment. But I will say, in doing my reporting on data centers, what workers will say, and especially people who work in the construction trades, they don't see the temporary jobs really as temporary because they're long-term. It takes years to build these things, and that's their livelihood, is moving from temporary job to temporary job. So in labor's eyes, value here from that perspective.
9: And after a quick break, we'll continue our conversation with Ezra Bitterman, an investigative reporter at the Capitol for the Times Union. 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
9: This is WCNY's The Capitol Press Room, and we're continuing our conversation about the development of data centers in New York with Ezra Bitterman, an investigative reporter at the Capitol for the Times Union. In the course of your reporting on this issue, I understand you visited a public hearing on the proposed data center in Genesee County from the Texas-based company Stream Data Centers, which would require about 500 megawatts of electricity, which is about one-third of what the Capital Region here uses. What was the mood like at the hearing? What sort of feedback did the public have? What sort of issues did local officials raise?
17: There were over 100 people there. It was quite intriguing. There was a journalist there from France, because this is just so in the moment and such a big part of popular culture now, the data center debate. But people were concerned about water use, power use, land use, environmental degradation, all these things. Basically, a lot of people don't want it. But labor was there as sort of the counteracting force to say, you know, this is going to be great for us and great for workers in this state and great for young people. who are getting into the trades. So there was a bit of a back and forth, but I would say it was pretty hostile towards the company.
9: You've described this as one of the most mature data center proposals in New York's pipeline. So how far along is it, and what, if any, subsidies are they looking for from state or local officials?
17: With data centers nationwide, there's these really gaudy projections of how much could be built. But when you look at nationwide, just 1/3 of the ones expected to come online in 2026 have started construction. So I think that there is this gap between what's kind of speculative, what's not all there, and what's real. And I think you can see that in New York, because there's quite a few projects where owner of a warehouse is like, oh, maybe I'll build a data center. Maybe a data center would be good at my site. So they put something in the NYSO queue to see if the power supply is there at their site. But it's not a super mature project where they're, you know, have plans and they're going to every meeting and they're writing responses to the community to assuage their concerns.
9: It's not even engaged to be engaged. It's engaged to be engaged to be engaged.
17: Yeah. So that's what makes a Stream project unique. So then in terms of what is Stream, what is their kind of agreement? They do have quite a big subsidy package, and I think it's about $1.9 billion. But at the same time, they are going to make huge payments to local governments and schools in the area. So it's supposed to pencil out for the Genesee County taxpayer, state taxpayer, which is giving them sales tax abatements and stuff on state taxes. It's not supposed to be good for them. They're supposed to, they're projected to get less benefit than the cost. And then you kind of get into the whole argument of local economic development contracts, and you can have James Goofus come on and talk about county IDAs and all this stuff. I don't know. That's a whole other ball of wax. But yes, they do have this, you know, tax agreement.
9: The bill that was moving at the end of the legislative session, championed by Democratic lawmakers, is imposing a one-year moratorium on the creation of new data centers if it's signed into law by Governor Kathy Hochul, and that is, I would say, a big if. What does that actually mean, though? Does that just mean everybody's got to stop what they're doing and freeze for a year? Does it have to do with licensing? I mean, how should we think about a moratorium if it was imposed the way it was drafted by lawmakers?
17: Yeah. So let me just first start on what Hochul said about this. When I spoke with her, she said she's not super in favor of a moratorium because she actually mentioned counties in Virginia, which have gotten significant payouts from data centers, from having so much data center development. It's helped budgets. There are negative effects there as far as power and the PJM grid.
9: PJM?
17: Yeah, it's like the grid operator for Pennsylvania, Washington, D.C., West Virginia. It's not like the NYSO, which is just New York. It covers a few states. But to your actual question, and I'd be curious to get your thoughts on this, the bill says D.C. can't issue permits, right? That's what it says, and to data centers. But Hochul needs to sign it for that to like really be in effect in law. So I'd be curious to see what you think on whether D.C. will pause as this plays out between the governor and the legislature, or if they're saying, oh, this isn't in law, we're just going to proceed on a normal process. I don't know if you had in your time in state government anything to compare this to.
9: Well, I think the comparison is to fracking and the restrictions that were initially imposed via the executive and then ultimately were codified in law. And I think in that situation, Governor Patterson and then Governor Cuomo were kind of responding to public opinion on the issue. And I think public opinion on this is, and correct me if I'm wrong, it seems to be more moving against these data centers. There aren't a lot of people lining up to say this is a great economic boon or this is a great way to inject cash into our local municipal budgets. So I could see the governor being hesitant to sign something that from that side of things. But then also, executives don't like having their hands tied. They like having flexibility. And the governor, through the DEC, has that flexibility because ultimately she controls what the environmental regulators are going to do. So if I'm the governor, maybe I'm not so excited about putting restrictions on my future options.
17: Yeah, no, that makes sense. And I think the thing that's also challenging for the Hochul administration from the bill is the lawmakers say to DPA, to the Public Service Commission, you have to create this new rate class for data centers.
9: Which means what?
17: it's like creating a new class of customer for utilities to make sure they're paying their fair share so they'd pay more, mm-hmm. essentially, to cover kind of what I was talking about earlier, the costs they may have on the system. To me, that I thought that was a little bit weird because Hochul directed the PSC in January to create a proceeding on how to deal with data centers. PSC started that proceeding and is in process with it. So it's just, I feel like I'm wondering whether that's going to upset what the PSC is already doing, because maybe they had a different plan on how to deal with data centers than creating this new rate class. So I'm also curious to see how that plays out.
9: Do you think if New York had a surplus of energy, specifically maybe green energy, that we wouldn't see any concerns about the development of data centers? Or are there still concerns that people bring up the same way they do about an Amazon warehouse or some other not in my backyard sort of complaints?
17: Okay, so there's two things to think about with that. In many places, as I laid out, data centers have probably lowered energy rates. And that's been proven out in the energy academia. But I don't think that thought, that idea has permeated into the headspace of most Americans. I think many Americans still think that if you put a data center down, no matter what, it's going to raise people's electricity rates. So I think that disconnect would still need to be merged. And then aside from that, you know, energy is one thing you hear about when you talk to people about why they're opposed to data centers, but there's a myriad of other things. The noise factor. It releases a low hum at all times. The water factor. It does require water to run a data center. The space it takes up. Maybe communities value whatever land that the data center developer wants to build on. So then, you know, if you could convince people that data centers aren't all bad electricity-wise, you still have all these other things. Mm. And I think when I went to the public hearing with Stream, you do see that play out where it's almost like the company and the public are talking past each other to a certain point, where the public has their concerns and Stream's, you know, kind of responds to some of their concerns at least. And the public's, you know, is convinced or not convinced, but I think that it just gets, people get, I don't know, lost with the large, I mean, it's such a big development that I think it's hard for the companies for people to trust the companies 100% of the time when they're saying, oh, this won't impact you in any way. And then there's also a component of it where it's probably people see these as physical representations of AI, which they may not like. So this is their way to resist that, this huge social change that's happening.
9: Well, we've been speaking with Ezra Bitterman. He is an investigative reporter at the Capitol for the Times Union. Ezra, thanks for joining us in the studio.
17: Thank you so much.

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1: I'm David Lombardo, and you're listening to WCNY's The Capitol Press Room. A recurring point of concern for state lawmakers around the state this budget season was the financial stability of municipalities in their districts. So to consider how cities and villages did during the legislative session in Albany, we're joined in the studio by Barbara Van Epps, Executive Director of the New York Conference of Mayors. Welcome back to the show, Barbara.
2: Thanks for having me again, David.
1: So during budget negotiations, we heard about New York City's multi-billion dollar deficit. The city of Albany was projecting a $20 million deficit. And out in western New York, the new mayor of Buffalo said he was dealing with a structural gap of more than $100 million. Are these unique circumstances or emblematic of maybe broader problems that municipalities all over the state are dealing with and that you're hearing about?
2: I would say it's definitely a broader problem. I mean, obviously, the bigger cities have bigger budgets, bigger problems, more infrastructure to deal with, larger workforces. So it makes sense that their numbers would be bigger in terms of their deficits, in terms of their need. But I would say across the state, cities and villages across the state are struggling to strike that balance between the money they can raise outside the property tax and offsetting those rising costs that come with labor, that come with police and fire, that come with equipment and infrastructure. Those costs keep going up, and it's very hard to find those revenues to offset those costs without relying on your property taxpayers.
1: Well, putting aside New York City, which is a unique animal with 9 million people and the ability to raise money through an income tax, do you have a sense of what are the structural challenges that are leading to so many municipalities having struggles right now? Is this an issue where sales tax collections haven't kept up? Is this too many really lucrative contracts going out to municipal workers? I mean, what seems to be the commonalities, if there are any?
2: So again, I think it has to do with stagnant revenues, and because the only revenues that local governments really have control over, which also happens to be the largest revenue source, is that property tax. But there's no local official who wants to say, oh, I'm going to raise taxes this year. That's something they're trying to avoid. Every other type of revenue outside the property tax, it ebbs and flows with what's happening in the economy. Sure. Sales tax, mortgage recording tax, things like that, we don't have control over. So I do think there's just that gap between the fact that costs keep going up and the amount of revenues that we have control over are not. And so there's where that gap comes from.
1: So thinking about the aid for municipalities outside of New York City, the state is spending more than $1 billion in this year's budget on financial assistance to local governments, including a $100 million increase in temporary municipal assistance, a tripling of this budget line, according to the governor's press release. The money is distributed proportionate to existing local aid formulas, and we can get into how formulaic some of these formulas are, with Buffalo, Syracuse, Rochester, and Yonkers getting $15 million each. At the same time, $165 million in recurring commitments to Buffalo, Rochester, Syracuse, Yonkers, Albany, and adding Mount Vernon to that list. What are your expectations for this money in the short term and long term? And should we start thinking of it as a Band-Aid for municipalities with bullet wounds? I mean, what's your sense of the impactfulness?
2: So obviously, we want this to continue long term, these increases. We went 15 years without an increase in unrestricted aid. Call it AIM, call it TMA. We didn't get anything for 15 years. Then 2 years ago, they put in the temporary municipal assistance. But obviously, the word temporary in that title makes us a little anxious because clearly we didn't know and could not count on the fact that that money was going to continue.
1: Yeah, you're one bad economy from that being the first thing that gets cut in a future budget debate.
2: Absolutely, absolutely. So the fact that they kept the temporary assistance for 2 years and then added another $100 million, we are so appreciative of that because I do finally feel like the state legislature and the governor are recognizing that not only are local governments important, but they really are struggling. They really do need a partnership with the state and something consistent and predictable. So that's our long-term goal, is to get something consistent and predictable. The fact that, again, they're calling it temporary municipal assistance doesn't sound like consistent and predictable. So we're very pleased that we're getting the increases, but we need a strategy long term, and that's sort of our plan B now to start working on that.
1: Do you think it makes sense for the state to basically just hand over a bag of cash to some of the municipalities I mentioned without potentially securing some sort of commitments from them on how they might address the structural concerns so that they aren't necessarily so reliant on the state government for so much of their money?
2: Well, that's a great question. And all those cities you named are members, so we're very happy that they got the money that they did. I mean, clearly they came to the state and made their case individually and as a group on budget hearing day. And whether there are strings attached to that money, I'm not aware of that.
1: I mean, I'm not aware of any either. But I mean, from the state's perspective, if they said, we want you to come to us with a plan if you want to get this money in the future about how you're addressing structural imbalances, would that be fair if they were to continue this money to attach those types of strings? Or would you say, no, we need this money just because so many years have gone by or whatever, and thus just give us additional unrestricted aid?
2: I don't think that would be an unfair request at all. And I think the vast majority of the mayors out there are already doing that. Certainly the big cities are. I mean, in order to address these deficits, they have to have a plan. So I think if the state were to say, hey, tell us what your plan is, I think they would be willing and able to do that very easily.
1: At the same time, the state was handing out more money to municipalities like some of the cities we just mentioned. There was major pension changes that are going to come with a price tag estimated to be over $500 million. And this isn't just to municipalities, this is to school districts and the state as well. Do you have a sense, though, of what this is going to mean in terms of increased workforce costs to the cities and villages you represent?
2: So we think the number for us is about $175 million outside of New York City, which is still... That's a very big number.
1: But you know what that is? That's about the same as the new recurring commitments that are going out the door.
2: Exactly. And we, you know, that's unfortunate because, you know, we were very excited about this new money and then we get hit with these increased pension costs.
1: Sure.
2: Are essentially going to wipe that out. But even more disappointing, I think, is that we didn't have a seat at the table. Mm-hmm. Like, these conversations were clearly going on. We were getting calls about how we felt about it, but not, it was just like, are you for it or against it? For or against what? We don't know what the details of the plan is. We don't know what the proposals are. So we were trying to insert ourselves into the process, but no one really, I mean, I think people knew we were going to have an issue with it. So maybe that's why no one wanted to really engage. But
1: so what you're saying, though, is that the people responsible for hiring municipal workers were not part of the conversation that was primarily, at least from the proponents pushing this, about recruitment and retention of workers. So in order to solve a workforce issue that the labor unions were highlighting, they didn't involve the people doing the hiring?
2: Not from my perspective,
1: okay.
2: They didn't. Which again, that's why I said it was disappointing. And we had ideas about recruitment and retention. I'm not 100% sure that pensions is the answer. We had other ideas about residency requirements, about increasing the income cap for retirees.
1: Yeah, can you expand on that one?
2: Yeah, so that just allows us, you know, there are people in municipal government in particular having a very difficult time recruiting and retaining employees. And when someone retires, they have that institutional knowledge. They have the skills. So if we could bring those individuals back just to maybe train additional people or fill a gap that exists, a short-term gap that exists, without having to pay, you know, benefits and allowing them to make a reasonable salary if they do decide to come back, that would save local governments a lot of money, but also fill those gaps that exist because we just don't have the people and the skill level to fill a lot of positions in local government.
1: Another item that did make it into the state budget, at least a version of it did, is the governor's plan to bring down car insurance costs. And we definitely talked about this primarily through the lens of what it means for individual drivers. But do you have municipalities that maybe have a large enough fleets or have been the subject of lawsuits where you now anticipate they're going to be able to realize some savings?
2: We do. Yeah, we absolutely do. We see this as a certainly a win for us because we do have fleets and we do have to pay car insurance. So any attempts to bring that down to start to control those costs will certainly benefit local governments as well. So we were in favor of those two reforms.
1: And how about outside of the budget? Is there anything that you're excited about that got through? Was there anything that you were disappointed that got held up? Or maybe conversely, was there anything that you were happy that it didn't make it across the finish line?
2: Well, as we always say, you know, unfortunately that last week, you know, only having a week to to finish out the session after the budget was adopted. Doesn't leave a lot of time to do much at all. And we had a lot of bills in the queue that we were hoping we might get some more traction on. And I think had we had more time, we would have, such as allowing us to publish our legal notices online, allowing those retirees to make more money.
1: And you're allowed to publish your legal notices online. It's just, this would be in lieu of other workplaces?
2: It would be in lieu of other places, too.
1: That might be more costly?
2: To not only save us money, but to get the word out.
1: Where people are actually finding things.
2: We have a mandate now that we have to have municipal websites. So now that you're forcing us to do that, which we are all for, it's all about transparency. We think that makes sense. Why not let us put those types of notices on our website so that the word

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1: To add that 180 acres to an existing park on Long Island.
2: You mentioned the idea of cost, and I'm curious, is there a rubric or scale that you work with when determining how much you're willing to pay, and is there lines that you're not willing to cross, or is this one of those goals where we need to achieve it, it's in statute, so money is no object?
1: We use appraisals. Okay. So usually, for example, if a land trust gets in there, a land trust will do an appraisal, parks will do another appraisal, and we will make a offer at fair market value. We sometimes, people will leave us land in their wills. Sometimes people want to add their land to the park system or are willing to donate land to us. But for the most part, we'll do an appraisal and offer fair market value for the property.
2: Well, lastly, on this front, do you have money just sitting around that you have access to? Or if you're looking to make purchases of land, does it need to get lined out in state budgets, for example?
1: Well, there's two. Right now, there's probably more than two, but the two main places where we would get funding for open space would be the Environmental Protection Fund. Mm-hmm. So every year, there's a line item in there, and that money we usually split between parks and DEC. So it depends, like if DEC has a huge acquisition, you know, that they need more of the money that year, then they'll get a bigger cut of that line item. Also, the Environmental Bond Act did have... and I'm not going to remember the exact, I think it's $850 million for open space acquisition and outdoor recreation. So there's also money in the Bond Act, and that's the source of the funding for the land acquisition grant program that DEC announced.
2: Well, I want to talk a little bit more about the budget more broadly, but first let me reintroduce you for listeners just joining us. I'm David Lombardo, and this is WCNY's The Capitol Press Room, and we're speaking with Kathy Moser, Commissioner for the State Office of Parks, Recreation, and Historic Preservation. So we've heard a lot in recent years about the commitments that the state budgets adopted under Governor Kathy Hochul have made for the park system, especially in comparison to 10, 20 years ago. So what was in this year's recently adopted state budget that you are excited about?
1: I'm a brand new commissioner, started 7 months ago in October, and the night before the budget, you get on a phone call to hear what the governor is going to propose. And we at New York State Parks, we depend on the $200 million in capital every year to maintain our system. We own over 6,000 buildings, you know, over the 250 parks and historic sites. And so this year, I was hoping to have the $200 million, but then the governor put in her budget additional money for special projects. So Parks is going to build the first state park in Rochester called High Falls State Park, literally at the falls in downtown Rochester. It's going to be an incredible park. So the governor, you know, identified $75 million for the beginning of that park. Riverbank State Park in Harlem, 4 million visitors a year. She put $20 million as a special project in the budget for Riverbank. Another $20 million for Lake Welch, which gets 15,000 people every, on a nice sunny weekend, 15,000 people a day to that swimming facility. So $20 million for wastewater treatment upgrades for new bathhouses. And then out at Montauk Downs, we needed a new visitor structure where people come for swimming and golf and everything else. So all of that was lined out in the budget. So we got $340 million of capital this year. And we will, in this year, we will have 160 construction projects going on simultaneously at state parks across the state.
2: Well, I want to talk about what seems to be a important issue for you, which is this idea that every New Yorker feels like parks are for them and they belong there. It's something that came up during your prepared remarks when you were being vetted by the state Senate. Can you expand on what that looks like and who in particular you feel like might need to be more welcomed into state parks?
1: Yeah, so when I was working for the Open Space Institute, we were planning on doing a study about the future of state parks. COVID hit, Black Lives Matter movement really picked up steam, George Floyd was murdered, and just around the same time the National Park Service did a study that said 75% of the visitors to national parks were white, and that doesn't reflect our society. And so what we

0: We did, when I was at the Open Space Institute, we pivoted and we did a report called Open Spaces for All. I've been in the conservation field for 40 years and bought hundreds of thousands of acres of land. I never really thought about who was using it. And so we turned around and interviewed over 200 groups and said, why aren't you coming to our state parks and historic sites? What would make you more comfortable? And so, you know, hiring more people of color, more members of the LGBTQ community, offering more programming. Like, you don't have to have hiking boots to go walk on a trail, or learn to swim programs. A lot of people in urban and underserved communities don't know how to swim. So if you don't know how to swim, do you take your family to, you know, Bear Mountain or Lake Welch or other places? That was my real motivation to want to be Commissioner of Parks, because my entire life has been spent outdoors, and I want people to feel that comfort, that mental health benefit, go outside. You know, the governor always says, get offline, go outside, unplug and play. And as commissioner, you can really move that agenda at state parks and historic sites.
1: This summer, New York and the entire country is celebrating the 250th birthday of America. And I know you're hitting the road to promote this, a la Eric Coulisade and his travels all over the state when he was a commissioner. What do you have planned for this? And are you excited or dreading the idea of being the cheerleader in chief for some of this stuff?
0: I love my job, and every single time I go to a park or historic site, I'm just amazed at the resources that I didn't know existed. Just on Saturday, I drove to Old Fort Niagara in Youngstown, New York. I didn't even know Youngstown existed. And there's a 300-year-old fort. They call it the French Castle because it was first owned by the French, and then the Brits took it over, then the Americans, and of course the indigenous, the Haudenosaunee, were there before. It's a spectacular location, and we had reenactors and indigenous nations there too, and it was just a great reflection of our country's history. And so I love getting out there. So the 250th, we're starting the celebration in 2026, but the Revolutionary War didn't end until 1783. So, for example, next year in 2027 will be the 250th anniversary of the creation of the New York State Constitution, the New York State Senate. And so we're doing a lot of celebrating this year, but what people forget is 1776 is when we signed the Declaration of Independence. The war for the American Revolutionary War went on until 1783. So we'll have lots of different celebrations throughout the year. But this year, if you go on our website, parks.ny.gov, we have a special tab for what we call Revisit the Revolution. We've already invested $85 million into some of our state historic sites. So just 10 days ago, Senator Hinchey and I opened up the renovated State Senate House historic site in Kingston, which is phenomenal. And there's a great museum there as well. But we have in our system 45 parks and historic sites that have direct correlation with the Revolutionary War. And on that tab on our website, there's over 115 events already planned. And you don't have to have a historic site for state parks to be commemorating the revolution. So we've got a ton going on Long Island. Letchworth State Park has an event this Thursday. So if you go on our website, you can find over 115 events that are commemorating, just this year, that are commemorating the Revolutionary War.
1: Well, we've been speaking with Kathy Moser. She's the Commissioner for the State Office of Parks, Recreation, and Historic Preservation. Commissioner, thank you so much for making the time.
0: Oh, thank you, Dave. It's been fun.
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7: Hello and welcome to Newsday on the BBC World Service with James Copnell in London and me, Barbara Platt-Usher, in Nairobi.
8: And I'm Isaac Fannin in Los Angeles as the World Cup is about to get underway. Hosted by Mexico, Canada and the United States, we're going to look ahead to day one of the tournament where we're going to hear from South African captain Ronwyn Williams as he prepares to lead Bafana Bafana out in Thursday's opening match against Mexico.
9: We also have an interview with a man in charge of organising not one, but three World Cup opening ceremonies.
7: Away from the football, the U.S. has carried out a wave of new strikes on Iran after President Trump said American forces would hit the country hard. We'll speak to an American defense analyst. All that after the latest world news.

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17: I'm Layla Faldin.
18: And I'm A. Martinez. This week, Nithya Raman, the progressive Los Angeles City Council member, edged out reality TV star Spencer Pratt in the L.A. mayoral race, challenging incumbent Karen Bass. A constant topic of accountability in this race remains, and that is who is responsible for the aftermath of the Palisades fires of 2025, and how will the city rebuild ahead of the 2028 Olympics set to take place in Los Angeles. CBS News correspondent Jonathan Vigliotti was on the ground during the worst of the fires.
19: I have responded to countless fires, and I have never responded to a fire when I enter town. And

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1: And this is WSKG. I'm Amelia Wilbert. It's 7:42. Good morning. Coming up on the Marketplace Morning Report, would you let artificial intelligence handle your shopping transactions? Card payment company Visa is partnering with ChatGPT to let AI agents pay for users. Plus, the highly anticipated 2026 FIFA World Cup begins today, but the road to the games has been bumpy for some host cities and their residents hoping to capitalize on the tournament. Those stories, plus all the morning's business news in about 8 minutes. WSKG is proud to sponsor Ithaca's Pride in the Park event this coming Sunday from 10 a.m. to 3 p.m. in DeWitt Park. We'll be there in person with giveaways and kids' activities. The event also includes live music and vendors. 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
2: I'm Scott Tong. 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
4: Good morning, I'm Steve Inskeep. Here's what I missed going to bed early, but I just caught the highlights. The New York Knicks won Game 4 of the NBA Finals after trailing by 29 points. No team in finals history has ever won after falling so far behind, but the Knicks nailed one three-pointer after another, and the decisive shot was a three-pointer that missed. Knicks star Jalen Brunson took that shot. It bounced off the front of the rim, and then OG Anunoby tipped it in. It's Morning Edition.
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4: 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I'm Steve Inskeep.
6: And I'm Leila Faldin. For the first time in more than a decade, the number of people uprooted by conflicts around the world has fallen, and the number of refugees returning home is approaching record numbers, 14.7 million. That's according to a new report by the United Nations Refugee Agency. NPR's Michelle Kellerman takes a closer look.
7: The Office of the United Nations High Commissioner for Refugees, UNHCR, has been tracking the number of people forced to flee their homes for decades. Spokesman Chris Meltzer says this year the overall number of displaced people dropped from over 123 million to just under 118 million.
8: Since Syria and then Ukraine and then Sudan, every year a new record for the last 14, 15 years. And this is the first time that the number goes down a little. Sounds like good news, but it's unfortunately only half of the story.
7: Half the story, because the 14.7 million people who have returned to their homes in the past year face a mixed picture.
8: This time, many of them are people from Syria, for example, who are turning into a country that is destroyed, where the infrastructure is destroyed.
7: Or to Afghanistan, and not voluntarily, says David Miliband, who runs the International Rescue Committee, which aids refugees.
9: We're living in a world where refugees are being forced home from countries like Pakistan and Iran. They've been deported, effectively, Afghans, back to Afghanistan. And once they get there, there's very little for them. Four in five returnees to Afghanistan have to skip a meal a day.
7: The United Nations envoy on Afghanistan, Georgette Gagnon, told the UN Security Council this week that Afghanistan can't handle this sudden population increase, which could include 2.8 million more this year.
10: Afghans are returning to communities and an economy that cannot fully reintegrate them.
7: And to a country run by the Taliban, who have stripped women and girls of their rights. The Trump administration has halted almost all refugee arrivals to the U.S., including from Afghanistan. The first Trump administration also restricted refugee admissions, but funded aid groups that were helping people displaced by war, says Jeremy Kanindike, head of the advocacy group called Refugees International.
11: Because the logic then was they didn't want people coming here, but that meant they would need to support them in the countries that were hosting them. It's been a real change this time with the closure of USAID and the decimation of the Refugee Bureau at the State Department. Now it's sort of the worst of both worlds.
7: Kanindike says there used to be an implicit bargain that rich countries would support poor countries who are hosting refugees.
11: That bargain is now breaking, and it's being broken first and foremost by the cuts in U.S. assistance.
7: The State Department says it's pleased to see people returning to their home countries and says this should be the norm. In a statement to NPR, a spokesperson writes, the era of mass and illegal migration is over. The era of remigration has begun. But David Miliband says the numbers tell a different story.
9: By any stretch, the numbers of refugees are about twice the level they were a decade ago. And that reflects the disordered world that we're living in.
7: With conflict still uprooting people and UN agencies underfunded. Michelle Kellerman, NPR News, the State Department.

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1: You're listening to WSKG. I'm Amelia Wilbert. It's 7:49. Good morning. New Yorkers between 25 and 55 years old can pursue their first associate's degree for free under a program started last year by the State University of New York.
2: I'm a first-gen student, so I didn't have that college experience watching my parents or anybody go to college. So I'm doing that myself now.
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5: From Marketplace in New York, I'm Kimberly Adams. Visa says it has integrated its payments network into ChatGPT to allow autonomous agents to shop for you. The move is intended to give OpenAI's chatbot the ability to make purchases anywhere Visa is accepted. And this would be vastly different from the startup's initial foray into e-commerce, which was an instant checkout feature it quickly abandoned. Marketplace's Nova Safo is here with more. Good morning, Nova.
6: Good morning, Kimberly.
5: All right, how would this work?
6: Yeah, so Visa says this is about agentic commerce, meaning having AI agents automatically do the shopping for you, make purchases, all with little or no human intervention. Now, there are actually not a lot of details yet about the specifics of how it would work or how much it would cost, what the processing fees might be. Now, Visa is emphasizing its ability to facilitate secure payment transactions. And in the case of AI, Visa says there will be defined parameters that users can set for their shopping agents, including spending limits, merchant categories, and requiring human approvals.
5: And when will this Visa integration be available?
6: So that's part of the not a lot of details. Neither company has said anything about timing. But if you remember last fall, OpenAI announced an instant checkout feature inside ChatGPT, the one you mentioned at the top, that came out relatively quickly after the announcement, and then it abandoned it a few months later because it didn't get much traction. Now, I spoke this morning with David Birch. He's a digital finances services consultant. He told me this time around there could be more traction because the established networks involved.
7: If you think what that means in business terms, if Visa and MasterCard and others mean that we can do this safely and securely,

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1: Pauling.
2: The book makes the point that butterflies had meant something to you beforehand, that butterflies had sort of appeared at important moments in your life.
1: I think that I'm on sort of an intuitive level understood that the butterfly has told humans a very specific story throughout time, a story about transformation, the hope for rebirth, the hope for light to conquer darkness, right? That's really the story of the butterfly. That's sort of the cultural history of the butterfly throughout times. My mom feels a specific relationship to a butterfly. She feels that her mom comes back whenever she sees a small tortoise shell. It's almost like a human mythology around butterflies.
2: The thing about a hunt for 64 species of butterflies, you're looking for something very concrete, aren't you?
1: Yeah, it was very specific, tangible. But what started out as an exercise in discovery really turned out to become a reckoning with all these big questions that you can't help but ask yourself when you're in a meadow or in a deep forest, you know?
2: Yes, you might sort of strike out into a lovely flowery meadow and think, well, I'll probably see some butterflies here, but you must have had more of a plan.
1: Not to begin with. Well, I did make a list and had some kind of order and structure, but I very soon found out that if you go to, for instance, the northern part of Denmark, North Jutland, to see North Jutlandic butterflies, they will not appear just because you are there. You have to be way more specific and disciplined than that. But once I learned that, and I learned it from just excellent experts that I had to call and ask them for sound advice, then the project really evolved into these like phenomenal experiences of, whoa, this is all right here in my own country.
2: Did you have to learn how to look?
1: Yeah, I'm a fast walker. So I really had to learn to walk extremely slowly like a cat.
2: I'm not going to say exactly how many species you did end up being able to see, but there was one that you decided not to see, I think, in the end. Why was that?
1: Yeah, in the very end, on my way home from another journey to the northern part of the country, I could just, I thought, make it and see the gristle skipper.
2: The gristle skipper?
1: Gristle skipper, yeah. But then I decided, nah, I shouldn't. I don't want to see it. I don't want this adventure or scavenger hunt to end. I just want to let it be unseen by me until maybe I am 100 years old. Also because in the end, this was not about me getting check marks on all my pieces. It was in the end a project about understanding what we're part of and also understanding that it is, in a sense, holy what we're part of. And so the gristle skippers should stay a mystery for me.
2: And that was Leia Korsgaard, the author of The Butterfly Season. That's it from this edition of NewsHour. From me, Tim Franks, and the team here in London, thanks for your company.
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7: A flesh-eating parasite is detected in U.S. cattle for the first time in decades, and this tick season looks to be one of the worst in recent memory. From WAMU and NPR in Washington, this is 1A. I'm Jen White. Today on 1A, two concerning parasites. The New World screwworm burrows into living animals and feeds on their flesh.

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8: Finding your way after college is daunting in the best of times. Add AI and economic turmoil, and how do you figure out the next step? From WAMU and NPR in Washington, this is 1A. I'm Jen White. Today on 1A, journalist Jody Cantor on discovering your life's work. In 2017, Cantor spoke with young people around the country about her work for the New York Times. Their fear of the future was palpable.
9: I found this vein of students who in their text chains wouldn't type the word J-O-B. They typed it J-asterisk-B because the real word was too scary.
8: Cantor has a new book with advice for young people on finding their value in the workplace. We listened back to our recent conversation with her, but first...

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1: 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I'm Jen White. Thanks for listening. Let's talk more soon. This is 1A.

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8: From NPR and WBUR Boston, I'm Scott Tong.
9: I'm Indira Lakshmanan. It's Here and Now. Coming up, the Soccer Make That Football World Cup is finally here. We preview the kickoff between Mexico and South Africa.
8: Also, we speak to the head of Taiwan's opposition party. She says the way to peace with Beijing is to engage.
10: Over the last 10 years, the dialogue across the Taiwan Strait has been completely severed. So we can see rising tensions and we are almost on the brink of war and conflict.
9: Plus, the ripple effects of drought in the American West. A marina owner at a Wyoming reservoir struggles as the shoreline recedes.
11: We had a third of our freaking customers canceled. They call us up and they say, oh, the water's gone, the water's gone. We're not going to build it, the water's gone.
9: Coming up, Here and Now.
8: After this news.
12: Live from NPR News, I'm Lakshmi Singh. President Trump is threatening to strike Iran tonight and plans to target Iran's oil infrastructure such as Karg Island, saying that'll happen, quote, in the not-too-distant future. This following a second straight night of airstrikes between the war rivals. NPR's Greg Myrie has more.
13: The U.S. said it carried out dozens of strikes that hit a range of military facilities on Iran's coastline with the Strait of Hormuz. U.S. Central Command said the operation began early Thursday.

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9: From NPR and WBUR Boston, I'm Indira Lakshmanan.
10: And I'm Scott Tong. This is Here and Now. Coming up, President Trump issues a new threat to Iran, saying the U.S. will take control of Karg Island, Iran's oil depot in the Gulf.
9: Also, Samantha Power ran the U.S. Agency for International Development, credited with saving 90 million lives in the last two decades. She never imagined President Trump would shut it down.
11: It was in nobody's bingo card to dismantle an agency that had saved so many lives.
10: And as the World Cup's underway, how to bluff your way through a soccer party.
12: Learn the offside rule. Do not be surprised when a goal is scored and then they go offside and you go, I don't get this rule. This makes no sense.
10: Coming up here and now.
13: The news is first.
1: Live from NPR News, I'm Lakshmi Singh. President Trump says that the United States will launch heavier attacks on Iran tonight. He made the claim on social media this morning. The U.S. and Iran have been trading military strikes since the downing of a U.S. Apache helicopter Monday. President Trump blamed that on Iran. NPR's Daniel Kurtzleben has the latest.
14: The president has continually made threats and pronouncements about the war on social media, and this latest post amps up his rhetoric. He wrote that the U.S. will be, quote, hitting Iran, adding later in all caps, very hard tonight. Trump also threatened to attack Karg Island, which is central to Iran's oil exports. However, Trump told Fox News this morning that the U.S. and Iran are still in talks. He added that he doesn't want to have boots on the ground, but that if he wants, he could send in, quote, a small group of soldiers. President Trump has said many times that an end to the war could come imminently. Earlier this week, he said an agreement to end the war could be coming within days. Danielle Kurtzleben, NPR News, the White House.
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5: Let's start with the most urgent issue facing America today. Donald Trump still doesn't have a ballroom, all right?
4: Johnson also wrote for The Daily Show and was a field correspondent. He wrote for The Tonight Show with Jimmy Fallon. Millions of people know him for his YouTube comedy channel, on which he posts his frequent comedy club sets. He has a new HBO comedy special called Symphony. His work focuses on political and cultural stories in the news, as well as personal stories, which frequently focus on how physically unimposing he is, which made him an easy target. Later, jazz critic Martin Johnson reviews a new album by Adam O'Farrell. First News.
6: Live from NPR News, I'm Lakshmi Singh. President Trump now says he is canceling plans to attack Iran tonight. In a post on social media, he says that's because, quote, discussions with the Islamic Republic of Iran have been brought to the highest level of Iranian leadership and approved, end quote. Trump had also threatened to seize key oil infrastructure, including Harg Island. The U.S. and Iran continue to trade fire that threatens to upend a ceasefire agreement they reaffirmed in April. The rivals are also asserting dueling blockades in the Strait of Hormuz, a narrow transit route for about a quarter of the globe's oil shipments. NPR's Greg Myrie reports on the U.S.'s latest actions.
7: Central Command said the U.S. fired and disabled a tanker near the Strait of Hormuz as it was attempting to transport oil from Iran. Second day in a row this has happened. But here's the broader point. The U.S. is trying to get oil tankers from friendly Arab countries out of the Gulf and block ships going to and from Iran. If you add up the numbers, they seem to be in the U.S. favor. But overall, we're still talking about a relatively small number compared to the pre-war shipping traffic.
6: NPR's Greg Myrie. A federal judge is denying a request to temporarily block a nearly $1.8 billion fund sought by President Trump to compensate his allies who allege they were targeted for prosecutions. NPR's Ryan Lucas has more.
8: The lawsuit was filed by the group Citizens for Responsibility and Ethics in Washington. The Justice Department says the case is moot because the department has said it is not moving forward with the anti-weaponization fund. The watchdog group, however, says the fund has not been formally rescinded, and so on paper, it still legally exists. So it is asking the court to temporarily block the fund for now. At a hearing in federal court, U.S. District Judge Richard Leon denied that request. The judge said the issue does appear to be moot because of the Justice Department's public declarations, but he also warned the government not to play possum with the court. Ryan Lucas, NPR News, Washington.
6: SpaceX is about to

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5: Are forever wars now just the norm?
6: We still have organized violence. We have armed actors, right? But we also have this gray zone stuff going on.
5: Conflicts between states today are at the highest level since World War II. I'm Carolyn Buehler.
7: And I'm Marco Werman. Also, an exception to forever wars, Kyrgyzstan and Tajikistan in Central Asia recently ended a decades-old border conflict.
8: Wow, this is a big deal. It's a very, very big deal. It's incredible, yes.
5: Also, governments banning social media use for teens is becoming a trend. It is even being talked about in the U.S.
9: At a time in history where you can't get the left and the right to agree on anything, it seems, I think it shows that there is actually a great deal of interest.
7: And today's the day. Bust out that vuvuzela. Coming up on The World.
10: Live from NPR News, I'm Lakshmi Singh. President Trump says there will be no U.S. strikes on Iran tonight. On social media, Trump says he called off operations and that a peace deal is imminent. NPR's Daniel Kurtzleben has more on this latest salvo in a series of whiplash proclamations from the president.
11: Just hours ago, President Trump had said the U.S. would hit Iran, quote, very hard. But now in a post on social media, Trump says he's canceled the strikes as a result of talks with Iran. He wrote, quote, discussions and final points have been, in both concept and great detail, approved by all parties involved. He added that the U.S.'s naval blockade of Iran will remain in effect until an agreement is signed. This week, the U.S. and Iran traded strikes after a U.S. helicopter was downed near the Strait of Hormuz. Trump has announced several times that a peace deal in the war was imminent, only for it not to materialize. Danielle Kurtzleben, NPR News, The White House.
10: President Trump says he's nominating former Securities and Exchange Commission Chairman Jay Clayton to be the next Director of National Intelligence. If confirmed, he would replace Acting DNI Bill Pulte, whose selection drew protests on Capitol Hill. The DNI position is entangled in efforts to reauthorize a key intelligence gathering tool known as FISA Section 702, which is set to expire tomorrow, that could limit U.S. abilities to monitor for potential security threats, just as the U.S., Canada, and Mexico begin to host the biggest ever FIFA World Cup tournament, featuring a record 48 teams playing a record 104 games. The first game of the world's largest sporting event kicks off this hour. Mexico is playing South Africa in the legendary Estadio Azteca. NPR's Zeta Peralta is watching the game in the Zócalo. That is the city's main square, where many are using this time on the world stage to spotlight longstanding economic and social grievances, ranging from teacher pay to cartel violence to government spending priorities.
12: The day here started with mass protests that choked traffic, and it made it hard for anyone to get anywhere. But Mexicans found a way, and there is now sheer elation here. Tens of thousands are gathered here cheering their national team. Historically, the Mexican team has been nothing but disappointment. But here, in the middle of this megapolis, there is nothing but faith. Ada Peralta, NPR News, in Mexico City's Zócalo.
10: The rising price of doing business in the U.S. is likely to put even more pressure on U.S. consumers and add to voter frustration this midterm election year. A new Labor Department report shows the producer price index in May rose 6.5% from a year ago. The PPI measures price changes businesses face before they reach customers.

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7: From WHYY in Philadelphia, I'm Terry Gross with Fresh Air. 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
8: Let's start with the most urgent issue facing America today. Donald Trump still doesn't have a ballroom, all right?
7: Johnson also wrote for The Daily Show and was a field correspondent. He wrote for The Tonight Show with Jimmy Fallon. Millions of people know him for his YouTube comedy channel, on which he posts his frequent comedy club sets. He has a new HBO comedy special called Symphony. His work focuses on political and cultural stories in the news, as well as personal stories, which frequently focus on how physically unimposing he is, which made him an easy target. Later, jazz critic Morton Johnson reviews a new album by Adam O'Farrell. First News.
9: Live from NPR News in Washington, I'm Ryland Barton. President Trump says he has called off new military strikes on Iran hours after threatening to escalate the war. He says a peace deal will be in place within the next few days. Trump has said several times before.